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3: You finally got your advertisement plastered on the backrest of that bus stop bench. Looks good. Nice big bold letters in two clear lines. Adam, Isaac, and Soderberg. Litigation services. Unfortunately, benches have a way of enticing people to sit down. So when Mr. and Mrs. Callahan park themselves on two-thirds of that bench a good half hour before their number 7 bus arrives, passersby can plainly see that Adam is lit. Should have advertised on the radio. Every word is heard. No misinterpretation. 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

boys, and they said, you know, all the others went and cashed out. 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
1: Well, and you. 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

0: From Parkway Church in Corunna, this is the Parkway Podcast. Our prayer is that this message blesses and encourages you as you listen.
1: So we're in a series on the Ten Commandments, and if you're just joining us, we are in the fourth commandment. And I want to encourage you, if you haven't been a part of our series, to go back and listen, because you'll really get some foundational stuff leading up to what we're talking about today. The first commandment, you shall have no other gods. The second commandment, you shall not make yourself an image or an idol. The third, do not misuse his name. Right? Don't take it in vain. And then the fourth, which is today one of my favorites, and one that I think we often justify why we don't need to do, and that is remember the Sabbath. Remember the Sabbath. Now, just before we dig into that, the basis for the Ten Commandments is really found at verse 2 when the Lord began to speak these words to the Israelites. And it serves as an anchor for each commandment. It says this, I am the Lord your God who brought you out of Egypt, out of the land of slavery. I am the Lord. And if you look in your Bible there, there's the small caps. And if you remember from last week, that's Yahweh. I am Yahweh, your God. And that's personal language. That's relational language. That's covenant language. Relationship was established before the commands were given. And I think that's important for us today when people often look at the scriptures and they'll say, well, it's just a bunch of rules and regulations and don'ts and do's and all these things. But we forget that our Lord is a relational God. I think of what Jesus said when he prayed for us and he prayed for all the saints. He says that this is eternal life, that they know you. And that word know was a deeply intimate term. A relationship was established before the commands were given. Relationship was formed before vows were made. Think of a wedding. There's a wedding coming up soon. Where are you guys? Oh, I see Nate here. Coming up soon. Excited for them getting married. Vows are shared at a wedding, and they're a beautiful way of expressing a covenant, but they're a way of entering into deeper relationship. They're not the basis for the relationship. The relationship isn't there because vows were given. Vows are given because there's relationship. And keeping the law is the way we develop greater intimacy with our God. And his covenant with us is that when we abide by his law, by his commands, we will have life. If you look in throughout, you know, that story of Exodus and into the, when the commands are fleshed out even deeper, and the Lord talks about, abide by these that you may live. And if we jump ahead to the New Testament, what did Jesus say? He says, I've come that they may have life and have it abundantly, or have it to the full. That's the heart of our God. And one of the observations I've made, and I think we can all agree to this, is when I look around at people, most people today in the West, in our circles, are surviving. We're not thriving. We're just getting by. And I'm not talking about grocery store prices and gas prices, although that's there. But the things that are within our control, there's things outside of our control that we can't do anything about. We got to pay at the pump. But the things that are within our control, there's no abundance. And I randomly came across a psychologist talking this week, and they were talking about intrinsic versus extrinsic values. And intrinsic values are those that are found within, right? Like joy and peace and personal growth and that sense of justice. And extrinsic values are those found outside of us. Our wealth or lack of wealth, our home, our house, our personal materials, our possessions, our success. And they said when we put emphasis on the extrinsic values, we actually have a lower sense of mental health and an increase of depression and despair. There's no abundance in our life. When Jesus preached that those who come to him and follow him and go his way would have abundant life, he preached to an oppressed group. He preached to a marginalized group. The disciples who recorded most of his teachings, the apostles, most of them would suffer and die for their faith. And yet abundant life was offered to them and abundant life was lived by them. By obeying the commands, these relational commands, life abounds within regardless of what happens out. And I think that's the testimony to the miraculous work of God through the heart of a person is you can have peace in the midst of suffering or in the midst of a challenge or in the midst of trial. So this fourth command is a significant part of that because it frees us from the drive to pursue those external things. When we understand it rightly, it frees us from what many call the rat race or what some psychologists have called hurried sickness, the strive to succeed, the human doing. We are human beings, but the human doing, it frees us actually to obey the first command, which is you shall have no other gods. Because in our striving to work and to do, and I'm going to flesh that out and talk about that more, we actually end up making work a god. We make activity a god. But Sabbath keeping, Sabbath remembrance helps us to put God first and live in freedom. Now, like all the commands, when we read this, God is actually telling us something about how we're wired. And there's two things I want to point out. The first is that we have a rhythm to us. We have a rhythm to us. We have a way of conducting our time that's built into how we function. 6 days of work, 1 day of rest. 6 days we are created to be active, productive, with time of rest. And we see this even in a 24-hour period. If you look at the 24-hour period, most of the day is for activity. It's for production, right? It's for creativity. Doesn't your day feel right when you feel like you've accomplished something? You feel like you've done something instead of just mindless doom scrolling on the death device in your pocket? You know, maybe you're like me and you get, you know, your garden's situated or you accomplish some, you know, things off your to-do list and you just, there's a sense of, I accomplished. But at the end of the day, try as you might, you need to sleep. You need to sleep. You can't go all day without sleep. You can't go all day, every day without rest. But more specifically than our 24-hour period, we are wired to be productive. We are built to work most of the time, and then the Lord has established us in our rhythm of time to have a special day that is unlike other days. We are made to work, and that is really disheartening for many of you who feel like you're stuck in the rat race. And I'll speak to you in a sec. Likely you're not Sabbathing right if you feel like you're stuck in the Sabbath or in the rat race. But that's got to challenge us who find ourselves maybe on the other side of life where we're not doing much with our days. Because that's not in your design either. When the Lord placed man in the garden, before sin entered the world, he actually put the man to work. He had to tend to the garden. He had to take care of it. When he commissioned Adam and Eve, he called them to subdue the earth and to be fruitful and multiply. We were made, we are designed to be creative, to be productive. We have a huge significant part of our time rhythm doing. And that doesn't necessarily mean, hopefully I can speak this with clarity, exchanging your time for money. Although that is often a part of it because we live in a society that is commodity based and we have to pay for things like groceries. But to find in our days ways to be fruitful. And we are not created, on the flip side, for constant leisure either. That's not living, actually. That's actually a slow death. And how many of you have gone on an extended time off? Maybe for those of you who are not in the retirement stage, I'm not speaking to you for a second, just pause. But for those of you in the work rhythm of life right now, you go on an extended time off and it's just a little too long. You know when it's just a little too, you're like, oh, this is too long. There's like a sweet spot there. I haven't figured out what it is yet. But sometimes it's just not enough. And sometimes you're like, that was too long. I need to get back. Because we're not created that way. But we're also not designed to have stress day in and day out, tension day in and day out, pressure, a rhythm without stopping. That's called burnout. We are sabbatical creatures. We are sabbatical creatures. I was thinking about this and reflecting on these commandments, these 10 commandments, because you have the first three, which are very clearly relationship with the Lord. How do we respect and honor the Lord? And then the latter half of the commands is all about relationship with others. But then there's this one in the middle, this Sabbath one that kind of seems a little bit out of sorts with the rest. But when God gave these 10 commandments, when he gave these moral laws, he commanded his people to stop every seventh day. To stop, to reflect, and to worship. Because in our sinful nature, we have a propensity to fail to stop. How many of you really struggle on a day off to not do things? You just got to do. We have a propensity to fail to stop. We have a propensity to fail to stop and reflect. We have a propensity to fail to stop, reflect, and worship. Even maybe on our day off, we don't reflect and worship. We make it about something it's not to be. So in the laws that reflect love for God and love for people, there's this command to remember the Sabbath. It's almost like God is saying to love me rightly, to worship me correctly, and to love others correctly. Like even before he starts talking about how you are to love and treat others, you have to have built within your weekly rhythm Sabbath. How many of you know that when... Well, maybe you're not like me. Maybe I'm the only one here that if I'm go, go, go all the time and I don't rest well, I am a mean machine. I am not a friendly person, which is really shocking for some of you to hear because I'm like Mr. Rogers to you. But you talk to my family on those days and they come, if I can confess, more frequently than I'd like to admit. I'm not good at loving when I'm tired. When I don't Sabbath well. Now, secondly, that's the first thing that the Lord teaches us about ourselves. The second is that he's showing us that our worth isn't in what we do, though we have a tendency to make what we do where we find our worth. Your value is not in what you do. Your identity is not in what you do, though all of us, to some degree, tend to do that. How many of us, when somebody asks us the question, maybe we just met them, they say, what do you do? What do we answer? We answer about our career, our work, or even those of you who aren't anymore, you say, well, I'm retired. Right? We talk about what we do. And why is it that we even ask that question? It shows you what we tend to be like a little bit. In order to keep us from worshiping what we do, God commands us to stop doing and to worship him. It's just interesting because he's built us to do. But he says, you must stop doing and you must worship me. Sabbath is much more than ceasing and physical rest to recuperate for the next week. You know, that's society. It says, I'm just working for the weekend, resting on the weekend so that I can hit Monday. And that's not what Sabbath is. That's just a weekend. And great, have it. That's not what Sabbath is. It's so much more than just resting from physically. It's a deliberate rebellion and resistance against your flesh, that sinful part of you, that drive to worship work and find fulfillment in what we do instead of him. Sabbath keeping is a deliberate rebellion against your flesh that is seeking to worship what you do and to make what you value what you do versus who he is. Sabbath keeping teaches us to deny the part of us that thinks I am what I do. Sabbath keeping teaches us to remember that I don't do it all. How many of you have ever thought, if I don't do this, it's not going to get done? Sabbath keeping is the hard stop that says the great I am, talked about this last week, what his name is. The great I am, the one who causes all to be, really is the one who causes all to be, not me. When you choose to Sabbath, when you choose to stop working, not just because you got a day off, I mean you cease, you resist the drive to do and choose to reflect and worship, you are declaring that the one who causes everything to be actually causes everything to be. And even though I stop moving and stop doing, he still continues to move and causes things to be. My breath, the Bible says, is in his hands. My breath is in his hands. You know, the Holy Spirit, for those of you who are praying people and bless your heart, you know, the Holy Spirit continues to be active even after you stop praying. You come to a prayer meeting, You come to a prayer meeting, we pray for an hour or so or time together. Maybe you get to your prayer closet and you're praying earnestly. You got your supplications, your requests, you got everything. You're bringing it before the Lord. And the Lord has blessed that as a mode in which he moves and operates. We are to be praying people, just so you know. But the Holy Spirit continues to cause things to be even after you cease to pray. Because you don't do it all. Sabbath keeping is that hard stop that says it's all him and not me. Now, briefly, just the emphasis that the Lord puts on the command, because I think we need to shift our way we look at this. The emphasis in the command isn't you shall not work on the Sabbath. It's remember the Sabbath by keeping it holy. He doesn't start by saying you shall not work on the Sabbath. He does, you know, give some little detail about that. Okay, this is what it looks like. But the emphasis is remember the Sabbath by keeping it holy. Daryl Johnson, he's a pastor out west in Vancouver, wrote a book on the Ten Commandments, really good one, called That You May Live. And he wrote, not working on the Sabbath is the means to a greater end, keeping the day holy. And then he goes on to say, holy is what God is. Holy is God's essential nature. Holy means separate from, other than, unique, different. To keep the Sabbath holy, he says, means to keep it as a separate day, a unique day, a different day, a day set aside for the holy God. You can take a day off and not experience Sabbath. So what does it mean to Sabbath? And I want to unpack this a bit. And there's a number of ways to look at this, and there's been a number of discussions around this, but I want to look at the two ways in which the Lord has expressed this command in the Old Testament. When the Israelites first began to practice Sabbath keeping, it was the last day of the week. It was Saturday, right? Just so you know, the week doesn't begin on Monday. You look at your calendar, it begins on Sunday. That's the beginning of the week. We don't feel like that because we're always stuck in the working for the weekend. We're waiting for the weekend, or now the weekend is here, and then Monday we feel like is the beginning of the week. Today's the beginning of the week. Happy New Week. It's today. If you didn't learn anything today, you'll learn that. It was the last day of the week, Saturday, when the Lord first commanded the Israelites to keep the Sabbath. He pointed to himself. He said, in 6 days, the Lord made the heavens and the earth, and he rested on the seventh. So God's resting was a way of God's declaring the work was finished, right? He created, and it is finished. And now it was time to enjoy it. So on the seventh day, on the Saturday, God's people remembered what God did as creator. He had created. And it was a day of worship. And it was a day where they stopped because they stopped to enjoy his creation. Now later, the Lord would reiterate this command through Moses in the book of Deuteronomy. Right? So we're in Exodus, Genesis, Exodus, Leviticus, Numbers, Deuteronomy. If you haven't read that's called the Torah, the Pentateuch, the first 5 books of the Bible, I encourage you to do so because you get really the beginning story of God's people. But the Lord would reiterate this command through Moses to the Israelites in the book of Deuteronomy. And at that time, he didn't point to his created work. He points to his deliverance from slavery. He says, remember you were slaves, but the Lord brought you out of there with a mighty hand. Therefore, the Lord commanded you to observe the Sabbath. So on the seventh day, on the Saturday, Israel celebrated that God rescued them, that God saved them from slavery. So Sabbath was a full stop day to remember that the Lord is creator and he had created and it was finished. And the Lord had saved and he was savior and provided salvation. Not just resting, not just ceasing to work, but remembering creation and remembering salvation. Then Jesus came and he switched things up. Jesus came, he established the new covenant, he died, and he rose on the first day of the week, which is Sunday, right? Remember that? I just said that a few moments ago. Today, his resurrection was the ultimate sign of salvation, right? It was proving who he was as Messiah. He had defeated the grave. Some say that a new Exodus took place. It was the true salvation. Jesus defeated death. He took sin on the cross. He stripped the powers of evil. And on the first day of the week, he broke out of the grave as our Savior. But it also marked a new covenant. It marked a new covenant. God had begun a new work, a new creation. Jesus himself was the firstborn. And so the first day of the week took significance for the early church. They started gathering on the first day of the week to worship. We call it the Lord's Day. They moved the Sabbath of remembering creation and remembering salvation from Saturday to Sunday because they were living in the new covenant. So on the first day, Sunday, the church now celebrated what God had done as creator in establishing a new creation in you and me. What did Jesus say on the cross? It is finished. On the first day of the week, the church now celebrated and remembered their Savior, the Lord. He saved us all from sin. Do you see the shift? So it was a time, and for many Jews still is, a time of remembering our Creator and enjoying his creation and remembering his salvation and what he did in delivering the people from Egypt. But it became in the new covenant at a time to remember the cross and what Jesus did in salvation through the cross and through his resurrection and the new created order of making new creations in Christ Jesus, an inward creation. Now, around the time that Jesus came, just before he established the new covenant, the religious people of Jesus' day had made a bunch of rules around the Sabbath. It became what we say is legalistic. They had made around just over 1,500 laws on the Sabbath alone. 1,500. God gave one, and the religious people were like, that's not enough. Now, their heart was pure because they wanted to make sure they obeyed it. Right? It's kind of like, you know, the beach sign that says, don't swim here. And then the parents are like, I'm not even going to go to that beach, because I want to make sure my kids don't swim there. But they just did it 1,500 times over. And so when Jesus shows up on the scene, he starts breaking all these rules. Not God's command, but the man-made rules. They had become burdensome. They'd made it grueling. It was hard. And in his defense against their criticism, he said that the Sabbath, this unique, special, set-apart day for stopping and remembering and celebrating, was made for man and not man for the Sabbath. It's like it was made for you, not you for it. And he kind of seals it. He puts the nail in the coffin by saying, and the Son of Man, which was a title that referred to himself, is Lord of the Sabbath. In other words, he was saying that I am the creator and I am the savior and I first commanded the Sabbath. I say how it goes. He didn't say it like that, but I try to imagine him saying it like that. You know who you're talking about.
0: 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We hope that this message brought you closer to Jesus and gave you better understanding of your walk with him. 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We are parkway.com. 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
9: Thanks for joining us for today's message. At Temple Baptist, we are all about loving God passionately, serving our neighbors generously, and growing in Christ intentionally.
10: So if you look at Psalm 16, we're going to look at verses 5 through 11. Will you stand with me as we read this? You can take your Bible out to Psalm 16. We're going to start in the fifth verse, and we're going to go to the end of this psalm, down to verse 11. It says this: "The Lord is my chosen portion and my cup. You hold my lot. The lines have fallen for me in pleasant places. Indeed, I have a beautiful inheritance. I bless the Lord who gives me counsel. In the night also my heart instructs me. I have set the Lord always before me because he is my right hand. I will not be shaken. Therefore my heart is glad and my whole being rejoices. My flesh also dwells secure. For you will not abandon my soul to Sheol or let your Holy One see corruption. You make known to me the path of life. In your presence there is fullness of joy, and at your right hand are pleasures forevermore." So in Revelation 21, verses 8 through 11, the Apostle John is having his vision. Jesus is talking to him, and Jesus gives him words about the church in Smyrna. So if you're familiar with Revelation, there's letters to seven different churches, and some of the churches are commended by Jesus. Some of them, he kind of says, hey, you need to get your act together and turn it around here. But these particular words in 21, verses 8 through 11, chapter 21, are the words to the church in Smyrna. And John's writing these down, and Jesus says that the devil is about to test them, the church in Smyrna, with affliction and imprisonment. And Jesus encourages the people at this church in Smyrna to be faithful, even to the point of death. And he tells them, you be faithful to the point of death, I will give you a crown of life. So John wrote these words around 90 AD. So you fast forward to 155 AD. At the church in Smyrna, they have a bishop now, and his name is Polycarp. He's 86 years old, and he had been a disciple of John the Apostle. So in his younger years, historians don't know for sure if it was maybe 10 years or a couple decades, but probably around the time Polycarp was in his 20s, he encountered John and became John's disciple, and John had apprenticed him and mentored him. Well, now, John's words in Revelation 21 are about to become reality for his apprentice, Polycarp. What John wrote about the church in Smyrna is about to happen. Polycarp, John's apprentice, is the bishop, and Polycarp's imprisoned And he's threatened with death by the Roman governor of Smyrna. And the governor tells him, look, here's the deal. If you will swear allegiance to Caesar and deny Christ, I will let you go. And so this is what the governor says to him. Swear to Caesar, reproach Christ, and I will set you free. And here's Polycarp's answer to him. It's recorded in a letter that was written about 5 years after this incident occurred. But what's recorded is Polycarp's answer is, 86 years I have served him, and he has done me no wrong. How can I blaspheme my king and my savior? So then some wood was piled up. A stake was put in the ground. Polycarp took off his robes. He undid his belt. He took off his sandals. And he's ready to be burned at the stake. Now, it was typical practice, as you can imagine, being placed in the midst of a fire would be horrifying. So the typical practice was that they would nail the person to the stake that they had built the fire around. And they came to do this to Polycarp, and he said, leave me as I am, for he that gives me strength to endure the fire will enable me not to struggle without the help of your nails. And they lit the fire, but witnesses that were there and recorded these events said that the fire never really touched him. It just encircled him. And the fire never harmed him. And so eventually a soldier, seeing this, steps in with a dagger and stabs Polycarp to death. When we hear a story like Polycarp's, it's easy to think of devotion in terms of holding strong to our faith in the face of persecution, in the face of threats. Stories like that make us ask ourselves, honestly, sometimes, would I die for my faith? It's a question that we may ask hypothetically, but in North America, we never really expect to have to answer that question. Yet there are people all over the world who are answering that question today. Places like Nigeria and India and Iran and other countries. People are answering that question today. I can answer it. I can answer it confidently. Would I die for my faith? My answer is no, I wouldn't. I wouldn't do it. And I don't think Polycarp died for his faith either. I'm going to read you his words again to highlight something that I believe is critical to Christian devotion. If we do not get this, we are not practicing Christian devotion. He said, 86 years have I served him, and he has done me no wrong. How can I blaspheme my king and my savior? Did Polycarp die out of devotion to his faith or to his Savior? See, I'm not trying to play semantic games here, but I think it's important to understand that his devotion wasn't to his beliefs, and it wasn't to his ideas, and it wasn't to his teachings, and it wasn't even to his faith. Polycarp's devotion was to his King, his Savior. One of the problems we have in the Christian church is we are so devoted to our faith, we will act in ways that our Savior never wants us to act to protect the faith. But if we're devoted to Him and Him alone, all that goes by the wayside. And so the devotion that held Polycarp on that fire was not devotion to his faith. It was devotion to his Savior. See, people can die for causes all the time, and we do. We die for causes like freedom and justice and for the greater good of humanity. And those are worthy things. Imagine how ugly the world would be if it weren't for the millions who have died in various wars throughout history to stop oppression, to stop genocide, to stop people being taken and not having freedom. I'm grateful for that. I truly am. But I just don't think that we, as Christians, are called to be willing to die for a cause. Jesus didn't die for a cause. He died for people, you and me. Polycarp didn't die for a cause. He died for a person, Jesus Christ. He didn't die for what he believed. He died for who he believed in. And one of the problems that we have in the modern church is we are willing to die for what we believe, but not willing to die for who we believe in. And that's when we become obnoxious and dogmatic and overbearing and insufferable, because we will stand and fight for what we believe instead of saying, no, I'm going to stand for the one I believe in. Listen to this from Paul in Romans 14, 8. He says, for if we live, we live to the Lord. And if we die, we die to the Lord. So then whether we live or whether we die, we are the Lord's. Life or death, Jesus should be the center of the Christian's life. To answer the question, what is devotion? Then we need to understand that devotion is personal. It's not ideological. If we're going to be people of devotion, we need to be devoted to the person of Jesus, not our beliefs about Jesus or how we practice those beliefs or even our knowledge of the faith. In 1 Corinthians 8, 2 and 3, Paul moves devotion from knowledge to love. Listen to what he says here. He says, if anyone imagines that he knows something, he does not yet know as he ought to know. Ooh, he's stepping on toes now, isn't he? But if anyone loves God, he's known by God. According to Paul, and what he says here, the first sign that I don't know as I should know is that I think I know. Think about that for a minute. What are you willing to dogmatically stand on and say, I know this for sure. I know this about baptism. I know this about atonement. I know this about communion. Maybe when we say, I know these things for sure, what we're actually revealing is we don't know them as we think we should, according to what Paul says. Paul's saying, don't be confident in what you think you know. Be confident in who knows you. God. Be confident in the one who you're devoted to, Jesus Christ. Now, let me ask you a question. How many denominations would there be of Christians if this had been the policy of the early church the day after the resurrection? One. One of the greatest obstacles to evangelism is lost people who look at Christians and go, well, if you're right, why are there so many of you? Why do you guys have all these different things? There's an answer for that. The answer is simply this. We emphasize different things because none of us can fully be the body of Christ. He's too vast. He's too infinite. He's too glorious. Not one denomination can be the body of Christ, but we emphasize different things. Now, if you don't emphasize what I emphasize in your faith, does that mean you're wrong or I'm wrong? No. It means that we emphasize something different. The only question is, who are you devoted to? If I'm devoted to Christ, I can stand on that. See, confidence comes from who we know, not what we think we know. Confidence in the person of Jesus leads to the kind of devotion that would have someone stand in a fire without being nailed to the stake. That's what confidence in Christ does. That's why I say I wouldn't die for my faith. I pray and I hope that if I'm ever faced with that decision to die for my Savior, I would. But I'm not going to die for what I believe, because what I believe, according to what Paul says, probably isn't fully right. I say it all the time. I think one of the things I'm going to see in heaven is Jesus. And after about 3,000 years of hanging on to him, I'm going to open my eyes. And behind him, there's going to be a banner on the wall that says, welcome, you were wrong. And at that point, I won't care. See, there's one more thing we have to learn that we can learn about devotion from Polycarp. He said, 86 years I have served him and he has done me no wrong. 86 years. His devotion to Jesus wasn't something that he miraculously found as they were stoking up the fire. It didn't come upon him at the hour of his death. It's something he practiced for 86 years. Devotion isn't a moment. It's a daily choice. It's a decision we make moment after moment every day. Devotion is personal. It's not ideological. And it's a daily choice to give Christ our attention. And so that leads us to a solid definition of devotion. Devotion is the daily choice to remain with Jesus. It's just that simple. It's a daily choice we make to remain with Jesus. Polycarp made the daily choice to remain with Jesus for 86 years and never once did Jesus do him any wrong? What's a moment of fire compared to 86 years of Jesus being with him in all things? Do you see why the fire didn't seem so great? He had an 86-year history of Jesus never wronging him. He could stand in a fire. So how do we practice devotion? It's not by holding tightly to our beliefs, our ideas, or our values, but holding tightly to Jesus. If devotion is the daily choice to remain with Jesus, then how does that reorient our inner life? What happens when we do that? Well, listen to Psalm 16, verses 1 and 2. It says this, "Preserve me, O God, for in you I take refuge. I say to the Lord, you are my Lord. I have no good apart from you." This is the choice part of devotion. David's saying here, I choose to find safety in you, and I choose to make you my Lord, and I choose to see nothing as good that doesn't come from my relationship with you. Our part in devotion is the pursuit of Jesus. So we pursue Jesus. We begin to practice devotion. And that pursuit is never satisfied by being close to Jesus. And so we continue to pursue him out of an ever deepening and growing love for him. Remember, becoming people who live at the core of faith in Jesus is about direction, not perfection. It's about pursuit, moving towards. Pursuit doesn't mean that we never turn away from Jesus. Pursuit means that when we do turn away, we choose to turn back. We choose to come back as quickly and reflexively as possible. Look at verse 8 in Psalm 16. It says, I have set the Lord always before me. Because he is at my right hand, I shall not be shaken. Always before me, at my right hand. That's nearness. That's closeness. That's proximity. The goal of devotion isn't the discipline of devotion itself. It isn't even presence, really. Because God's always with us. We can't move more into God's presence. The goal of devotion is living in the awareness of God's constant presence. See, we say I need to draw close to God, but what we really mean is my awareness is oblivious right now because God is always as close to me as my next breath, but I don't feel it, and I need to do something that will make me aware. This isn't about physically or spiritually moving closer to God. Proximity is about being more aware consistently. It's about living in the truth of Acts 17:28 that says that in him we live and move and have our being. In him we live and move and have our being. Devotion orients our inner life around the truth that we are always in God. We're always in him. We may not be aware of it, but we're always in him. See, that's the ultimate nearness. And devotion helps us keep that reality right before us. What David said, you are always before me. As we walk through every moment in this life, the moments that pull us away, that try to distract us, the moments where we just can't see God's presence, but we can be aware that he's there. So pursuit leads to proximity. And proximity is an increased awareness that we are as close to God as the fish swimming in Lake Huron are to water. We're in it. That's where we live. It begins with pursuit of Jesus and choosing to remain in him in every circumstance. And when we don't choose to remain with him, pursuit is choosing to return to him because it's not about perfection. It's about direction. And then pursuit leads to proximity. We become more and more aware that we live and move and have our being in Christ. It's not that we get closer to God, but we do become more aware of his constant, instant, intimate presence. And then devotion begins to produce its ultimate fruit, pleasure. I'm not supposed to say that word in church, am I? Sorry. Look at Psalm 16, 11. You make known to me the path of life. In your presence there is fullness of joy. At your right hand are pleasures forevermore. A life of devotion to Jesus is not drudgery. It's the fullness of joy. It isn't denial of pleasure. It's discovery of ultimate pleasure. An interactive and constant relationship with Jesus. That's pleasure that can't be comprehended and that makes every other pleasure look like misery. This is where devotion shapes our desires and it reorients our inner life towards Jesus. Being close to him. So that we see that he is the greatest joy and he is the highest pleasure. The deepest joy of devotion is the person we come near to through it, Jesus. That's the pleasure that draws the broken, the addicted, the hopeless, the miserable, the lost. That's the pleasure that keeps a martyr like Polycarp standing in the fire. It's the pleasure of being with and devoted to Jesus. Who in himself holds all glory and majesty. Why? would being with him somehow not be pleasurable? Devotion's a daily choice to remain with Jesus, and devotion reorients our inner life by making Jesus our primary and lifelong pursuit. The more we practice devotion, the more we make the decision every day that I want nothing but you, I'm going to seek you. And that pursuit leads to proximity, increasing our awareness of his constant presence with us, making us more cognizant of the fact that in him we live and move and have our being. That's how devotion reorients our inner life towards Jesus and makes him our focus. See, devotion is about focus. What am I looking at? It's not about activities. It's not about what I do. That's where we're shaped by devotion, in what we focus on. Rick Warren says it this way. He says, you are shaped by your thoughts. You become what you focus on. You ever seen that in your life? But my point is, you focus on something, you begin to desire it, you move towards it. We see it every day in our lives. It happens everywhere. So what do you think happens when you practice devotion to Jesus and your focus becomes more and more oriented towards him? Well, you become like him. That's the connection between devotion and growing in Christ intentionally. Does that idea of

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1: Well, here's the thing. Devotion is the underpinning of every practice. Devotion is the thing that if we don't have it, no matter what we practice, isn't going to produce in us what we hope it will. I'm not going to love God more passionately through my practices of worship if I'm not starting from a place of devotion. I'm not going to serve my neighbors more generously if in my practices of generosity aren't going to do that in me if my generosity isn't focused on Christ and practiced through devotion. As we practice devotion, we actually begin to more deeply and freely worship the one who's worthy of all worship. As we practice devotion, we actually embrace generosity more consistently, giving ourselves away out of devotion to the one who gave himself away. As we grow in Christ intentionally by practicing devotion to Jesus, we'll also practice worship and generosity more. You might think of it as devotion is the why of every other practice. And what we find is our worship and our generosity actually become acts of devotion. Devotion to Jesus should be the reason for our worship. And it should be the reason for our generosity. It should be the reason for our praying and our singing and our scripture memorization and our Bible reading and our times of silence and our giving and our serving and our compassion and our adoration. Devotion to Jesus should be the reason for all of it. And that leads to growing in Christ intentionally in all of it. So our purpose is to love God passionately, to serve our neighbors generously, to grow in Christ intentionally. This isn't three purposes. It's one interconnected purpose, all encased in devotion. If we're going to be people who fulfill the greatest commandment that Jesus gave in Mark 12, 30 and 31, to love God with all our heart, soul, mind, and strength, and to love our neighbors as ourselves, it will be with devotion to Jesus as the foundation of every practice we embrace. Through devotion, we will be people who live this greatest commandment out.
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Overlooking the Atlantic from our studios here in Halifax, Nova Scotia, this is the People's Gospel Hour. I'm William Steves, and it's a wonderful day to worship God. This month, we will hear an assortment of sermons from the Book of Jeremiah, preached by Pastor Perry Rockwood, who is now at home with the Lord. Let's pray. Dear Heavenly Father, thank you for allowing us to come together in spirit to hear the preaching of your word. I pray you would bless each of our listeners today with your truth, and if there are any who are as yet unsaved, convict them of their sin and redeem them by your blood. And it is in the name of the Savior I pray. Amen. We are blessed to have each of you tune in with us. Today's scripture reading passage will be drawn from Daniel chapter 3.

Today's letter comes from Quebec. It says, "We are praying for you, asking God to bless your ministry so that many souls will be saved through your proclamation of the gospel." Thank you, dear listener, for those kind words. The salvation of souls and the edification of saints are our primary goals. Daniel chapter 3. Nebuchadnezzar the king made an image of gold, whose height was 60 cubits, and the breadth thereof 6 cubits. He set it up in the plain of Dura, in the province of Babylon. Then Nebuchadnezzar the king sent to gather together the princes, the governors, and the captains, the judges, the treasurers, the counselors, the sheriffs, and all the rulers of the provinces, to come to the dedication of the image which Nebuchadnezzar the king had set up. Then the princes, the governors, and captains, the judges, the treasurers, the counselors, the sheriffs, and all the rulers of the provinces were gathered together unto the dedication of the image that Nebuchadnezzar the king had set up. And they stood before the image that Nebuchadnezzar had set up. Then an herald cried aloud, "To you it is commanded, O people, nations, and languages, that at what time ye hear the sound of the cornet, flute, harp, sackbut, psaltery, dulcimer, and all kinds of music, ye fall down and worship the golden image that Nebuchadnezzar the king hath set up. And whoso falleth not down and worshipeth shall the same hour be cast into the midst of a burning fiery furnace." Therefore, at that time, when all the people heard the sound of the cornet, flute, harp, sackbut, psaltery, and all kinds of music, all the people, the nations, and the languages fell down and worshipped the golden image that Nebuchadnezzar the king had set up. Wherefore, at that time, certain Chaldeans came near and accused the Jews. They spake and said to King Nebuchadnezzar, "O king, live forever. Thou, O king, hast made a decree that every man that shall hear the sound of the cornet, flute, harp, sackbut, psaltery, and dulcimer, and all kinds of music, shall fall down and worship the golden image. And whoso falleth not down and worshipeth, that he should be cast into the midst of a burning fiery furnace. There are certain Jews whom thou hast set over the affairs of the province of Babylon, Shadrach, Meshach, and Abednego. These men, O king, have not regarded thee. They serve not thy gods, nor worship the golden image which thou hast set up." Then Nebuchadnezzar, in his rage and fury, commanded to bring Shadrach, Meshach, and Abednego. Then they brought these men before the king. Nebuchadnezzar spake and said unto them, "Is it true, O Shadrach, Meshach, and Abednego? Do not ye serve my gods, nor worship the golden image which I have set up? Now if ye be ready, that at what time ye hear the sound of the cornet, flute, harp, sackbut, psaltery, and dulcimer, and all kinds of music, ye fall down and worship the image which I have made, well. But if ye worship not, ye shall be cast the same hour into the midst of a burning fiery furnace. And who is that God that shall deliver you out of my hands?" Shadrach, Meshach, and Abednego answered and said to the king, "O Nebuchadnezzar, we are not careful to answer thee in this matter. If it be so, our God whom we serve is able to deliver us from the burning fiery furnace, and he will deliver us out of thine hand, O king. But if not, be it known unto thee, O king, that we will not serve thy gods, nor worship the golden image which thou hast set up." May God bless the reading of his word.

And now, we turn to a page in our Sunday scrapbook. This month, we will be emphasizing the old hymns of the faith. Today's hymn text is Crown Him with Many Crowns. Crown Him with many crowns, the Lamb upon His throne. Hark how the heavenly anthem drowns all music but its own. Awake, my soul, and sing of Him who died for thee, and hail Him as thy matchless King through all eternity. Crown Him the Lord of love. Behold His hands and side, writ wounds yet visible above in beauty glorified. No angel in the sky can fully bear that sight, but downward bends His wondering eye at mysteries so bright. Crown Him the Lord of peace, whose power a scepter sways from pole to pole that wars may cease, absorbed in prayer and praise. His reign shall know no end, and round His pierced feet fair flowers of paradise extend their fragrance ever sweet. Crown Him the Lord of years, the potentate of time, creator of the rolling spheres ineffably sublime, glassed in a sea of light where everlasting waves reflect His throne, the infinite who lives and loves and saves. Crown Him the Lord of heaven, one with the Father known, one with the Spirit through Him given from yonder triune throne. All hail, Redeemer, hail, for Thou hast died for me. Thy praise shall never, never fail throughout eternity. Crown Him with crowns of gold, all nations great and small. Crown Him, ye martyred saints of old, the Lamb once slain for all. That Lamb once slain for them, who bring their praises now as jewels for the diadem that girds His sacred brow. Crown Him the Son of God before the worlds began, and ye who tread where He hath trod, crown Him the Son of Man, who every grief hath known that wrings the human breast, and takes and bears them for His own, that all in Him may rest. Crown Him the Lord of life, who triumphed o'er the grave, and rose victorious in the strife for those He came to save. His glories now we sing, who died and rose on high, who died eternal life to bring, and lives that death may die. Crown Him of lords the Lord, who over all doth reign, who once on earth, incarnate word, for ransomed sinners slain, now lives in realms of light, where saints with angels sing their songs before Him day and night, their God, Redeemer, King. Crown Him the Lord of heaven, enthroned in worlds above. Crown Him the King to whom is given the wondrous name of love. Crown Him with many crowns, as thrones before Him fall. Crown Him, ye kings, with many crowns, for He is King of all. We serve a wonderful King, who is worthy of our worship and our praise forevermore.

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I'm William Steves. 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And our United States address is The People's Gospel Hour, Post Office Box 55862, Boston, Massachusetts 02205. Now, after a ministry and music, the message from Pastor Perry F. Rockwood, who has gone home to be with the Lord.

Shall we pray? Our Father in heaven, we're so thankful for that wonderful peace that Jesus gives to those who trust in him. We thank thee that day by day our confidence is in the Lord. I pray right now for those who are aged, those who are not well, those mourning the loss of loved ones, those today, Father, who are lonely, those who have special burdens to bear. I pray today for marriages. I pray for homes. I pray for the young people today. Oh, that they might be satisfied with the great salvation our Lord provides, and that many might dedicate their lives to full-time service. I pray in Jesus' name, amen. I thank God for being with you today. Pray for our staff. Pray for the broadcast ministry. Pray for souls. The book of Jeremiah begins with the words of Jeremiah, and it closes with chapter 51:64 with the statement, "Thus far are the words of Jeremiah." No other prophet was so frequently commanded to write as Jeremiah was. "Write thee all the words that I have spoken unto thee in a book," chapter 30, verse 2. "Take thee the roll of a book and write therein all the words that I have spoken," chapter 36, 2. Then Baruch witnessed that he wrote all these words which came from Jeremiah's lips in a book, 36, 18. Then the roll was burned, and the Lord said, "Take thee again another roll, and write in it all the former words that were in the first roll," 36, 28. So Jeremiah wrote in a book, chapter 51, 60. What we see here is the authority of the Word of God in Jeremiah. Christianity is the religion of a book. Christianity is based upon the rock of Holy Scriptures. The starting point of all doctrine must be the Bible. Upon the foundation of the divine inspiration and preservation of the Bible stands or falls the entire Christian truth. If the foundations be destroyed, what can the righteous do? Psalm 11, verse 3. Jeremiah knew that what God said was truth. He knew no other authority. For him, God's word was the final court of appeal. No matter what the consequences were, Jeremiah was determined to obey the words of the Lord. In chapter 5, verses 1 to 9, we have a picture of the apostate conditions of Jerusalem. So degenerate had the people become that the Lord promised if but one man could be found in the city who sought the truth, he would pardon the city. It was general apostasy. The same kind of apostasy is predicted before the return of our Lord. Luke 18:8 says, "Nevertheless, when the Son of Man cometh, shall he find faith on the earth." 1 Timothy 4:1, "Now the Spirit speaketh expressly that in the latter times some shall depart from the faith, giving heed to seducing spirits and doctrines of devils." In verses 10 to 18, we find the people rejected the message of judgment. Verse 12, "They have belied the Lord and said, it is not he. Neither shall evil come upon us, neither shall we see sword nor famine." In the midst of this unbelief, God keeps to himself a remnant in verse 18. "I will not make a full end with you." Verses 19 to 29 reveal that their sowing was bringing a harvest. Verse 29 repeats what God said in verse 9. "Shall I not visit for these things, saith the Lord? Shall not my soul be avenged on such a nation as this?" What was true in Jeremiah's time is true in our generation. When the artist came to paint a portrait of Oliver Cromwell, the protector commanded him to make it a true likeness of himself. "Paint me, wart and all," he said. That is how it is with the Bible portraits, wart and all. The last days will be characterized by days like unto the days of Noah. "As it was in the days of Noah, so shall it be," Matthew 24. When a nation turns its back upon God, God then turns his back upon the nation.
Peter tells us in 2 Peter 3:7, "But the heavens and the earth, which are now by the same word, are kept in store, reserved unto fire against the day of judgment and perdition of ungodly men." Jeremiah 5 ends with a sad note. A wonderful and horrible thing is committed in the land. The prophets prophesy falsely, and the priests bear rule by their means, and my people love to have it so. And what will ye do in the end thereof? What made things more dreadful in Jeremiah's time was the mockery of the false prophets who prophesied falsely, and the people loved to have it so. In 2 Timothy 4, verse 2, Paul knew that the time would come when there'd be a great turning away from Bible truth. He instructed Timothy to preach the word. The word "preach" means to announce or to proclaim God's message to a dying, sinful, Christ-rejecting world. In verse 3, Paul says, "For the time will come when they will not endure sound doctrine, but after their own lusts shall they heap to themselves teachers having itching ears." The word "endure" means to put up with. For people today, even Christians today, will not put up with the truth of God's word. The ones here who have the itching ears are not the preachers, but the people who will not accept sound doctrine of the Bible. They want preachers to tell them what they like to hear. This is truly the situation of our day, just as it was in Jeremiah's day. In chapter 6, we have, first of all, a call to the children of Benjamin to flee for safety on account of the evil coming from the north. Those who believed fled and escaped the judgment of God. God gives the others a very serious warning in verse 8. "Be thou instructed, O Jerusalem, lest my soul depart from thee, lest I make thee desolate, a land not inhabited." The sad fact is, they kept on their own wicked way. In verses 9 to 26, we find the people did not hear the Lord's word, for they had uncircumcised ears, and they had no delight in the word of the Lord. Covetousness, the love of money, as it is in our day, was the controlling passion of their lives. Man's desire, according to Romans 1, verses 28 to 31, is not to have any knowledge of God in their lives. Covetousness or greediness is the watchword of the hour for mankind today. We see people who are grasping, itching for more, and who are extortioners, wishing to make gain from the losses of others. It carries with it the thought of fraud, and we find fraud today in all walks of life. The Holy Spirit in Colossians 3:5 defines covetousness as idolatry, and idolatry is the worship of another object than God. Money is one of the great gods of our generation. Jeremiah reminds them in verses 18 to 26 that the prophet and priest dealt with them falsely. Their one message, like the one message of the prophet and priest today, was peace, peace, when there was no peace. Jeremiah reminds them the judgment of God from the north will fall upon them as long as they go on in their wicked ways. All over the land today, there's a general message that ignores or denies the wrath of God. They tell us that God is too good to send people to hell. Do you think for a moment that God will change that holy hatred of sin, wherein he forsook Christ and spared him not? Will God change his mind on sin and judgment on hell because many people preach peace, peace, when there is no peace? Every preacher and every prophet of God has warned of God's wrath and judgment to come. Enoch did in Jude 14. Noah did in 2 Peter 2. Moses did in Deuteronomy 32.
Isaiah did in chapters 24 and 25. The Lord's forerunner, John the Baptist, warned them to flee from the wrath to come. In the midst of the apostasy, God says of Jeremiah, I have set thee for a tower and a fortress among my people, that thou mayest know and try their way. God always has his witness. His word will be proclaimed whether the people receive it or reject it. In Jeremiah's day, they rejected God's word and they rejected Jeremiah. Verse 29, the bellows are burned. You hear those words? The bellows are burned. This applies to Jeremiah himself. The prophet likens Israel to a mass of metal such as silver or gold. It was put into the furnace so that the pure metal should be extracted from the dross. The lead mentioned here acted as a flux, and then the bellows were used to create an intense heat. The bellows here was the prophet Jeremiah himself. You know, many of the prophets of God knew what it was to have the bellows burned, but the metal was not melted. Noah was one such prophet. For 120 years, he preached and warned the people. He preached righteousness. He also, under the command of God, built an ark so that his preaching and practice agreed. Yet no one was saved except himself and his family. Isn't that something? 8 souls only were saved. God spared not the world, and judgment came, and the flood came and destroyed them all. Isaiah had the same experience, for we read, who hath believed our report, and to whom is the arm of the Lord revealed? People today don't want to receive the report of the word of God. No, they want humanism. They want to be tickled in their ears. Jeremiah cried, oh, that my head were waters and mine eyes a fountain of tears, that I might weep day and night for the slain of the daughters of my people. Yes, and our beloved Lord himself, who was indeed a bellows that might with his vehement force have created a heat that might melt a stony heart. Yet after one of his sermons, his hearers would have cast him headlong from the hill, and at the end of the journey, they cried, crucify him. So it is today. Friend, if you're going to be faithful to God's word, if you try to be like the bellows to melt hard hearts, you must expect to be burned in the fire. It costs something to serve God. I trust every one of you will write in for this message.

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7: We've all seen the billboards or the homemade signs along the road, the ones that proclaim Jesus saves. Now, some of us know that that two-word saying is almost redundant because the very name of Jesus is a Greek form of the Hebrew name Joshua, and both mean Yahweh saves. Jesus' very name points to his being a savior. Well, in Reformed theology, like almost all forms of Christian theology, redemption is a central pillar of the entire theological edifice. Today on Groundwork, we'll take up and dig into this vital biblical theme, so stay tuned.
8: Welcome to Groundwork, where we dig into Scripture to lay the foundation for our lives. I'm Daryl Delaney.
7: And I'm Scott Jose. And Daryl, this is now program 3 of a 4-part series that we're doing on Reformed theology and the primary themes that Reformed theology derive from Scripture. We've already looked at creation in the first program and fall. Today, we take up redemption, and in the final program, we'll turn to the consummation of all things. And of course, Daryl, taking up redemption now, or salvation, that's the next logical step after the previous program when we saw how sin and evil sullied God's good creation.
8: Yes, Scott, I'm feeling really hopeful with this one because, you know, the gospel has two parts. There's the bad news, and then there's the good news. We've been talking about how we got to this situation in creation and fall, the bad news. And today we're talking about the good news, and it gets even better when we get to the last episode, which is consummation.
7: Exactly. Yep. So where we left off in the last program is that we in the cosmos generally find ourselves in a situation that's going to require intervention. If we're ever going to experience anything other than sorrow, suffering, death, and the just punishment for our sins, if anything else is going to come, it's going to be because God intervenes. And Daryl, as we saw in the previous episode in this series, you know, once Adam and Eve succumbed to the wiles of the tempter, that serpent, I mean, God could have junked the whole creation. Now, he didn't do that, although a little later in Genesis in the story of the flood and Noah's Ark, God comes close to wiping the slate clean. But after that, though, dear, you know, God says, I'm not going to do that again. So the flood came from God's grief over how sinful people got. But after the flood, God said, it's not my grief that's going to lead the way, it's my grace.
8: Yeah, so it's interesting that you mentioned that God actually didn't junk everything that he had done. And I love the fact that God leaves the brokenness and dysfunction in scripture and he shows how he works in spite of it. It's hope for me because I come from brokenness. I don't know about you, but I have a dysfunctional situation and family and all that stuff that's happening in my life. And if I can see in scripture that God is able to work through history in spite of brokenness, that gives me hope, Scott. I'm so glad that God can work in spite of my brokenness, my hangups, my habits, and my problems.
7: Exactly. And, you know, we saw in the previous program, I mean, the dust of the first sin hadn't even settled. And in Genesis 3:15, God gave a sneak preview of the gospel saying that somebody will come to crush the head of that serpent that caused all this problem. So we get hope immediately after the first sin. Then let's go forward a little bit farther to Genesis 12, when God really gets the salvation ball rolling when he calls a single man to be his new beginning. The Lord had said to Abram, "Go from your country, your people, and your father's household to the land I will show you. I will make you into a great nation, and I will bless you. I will make your name great, and you will be a blessing. I will bless those who bless you, and whoever curses you, I will curse. And all peoples on earth will be blessed through you." And so Abram went, as the Lord told him, and Lot went with him. Abram was 75 years old when he set out from Haran. He took his wife Sarai, his nephew Lot, all the possessions they had accumulated, the people they had acquired in Haran, and they set out for the land of Canaan, and they arrived there.
8: So you got this guy Abram, right? And so it's interesting how God called Abram out of pretty much nowhere. He's called him out of obscurity, and he's decided he's going to do something to make Abram a blessing. And so it's really powerful to see that no matter where you come from, you don't have to be high on the hog, so to speak, or come from a royal family. God can call you out of a place where you consider to be a no name, a nobody. And God can get all the glory from that story because you know it was him if he asked you to do something or if he calls you according to his purposes.
7: Exactly. And we have to remember, too, because the descendants of Abram, later named Abraham, the nation of Israel, sometimes they forgot that right from the get-go, Israel was never supposed to be an end unto itself. They were the beginning. They were the beachhead, the starting point from which God would launch the salvation of all the nations of the earth. So that's Abraham. He's a key player. Now, Daryl, let's jump a little bit farther ahead and come to another key player, David.
8: So in 2 Samuel 7, it reads, "The Lord declares to you that the Lord himself will establish a house for you. When your days are over and you rest with your ancestors, I will raise up your offspring to succeed you, your own flesh and blood, and I will establish his kingdom. He is the one who will build a house for my name, and I will establish the throne of his kingdom forever. I will be his father, and he will be my son. Your house and your kingdom will endure forever before me. Your throne will be established forever."
7: So from that promise, we get the ultimate promise, Gerald, that there will be a son of David one day who will be the ultimate anointed one, or Mashiach, Messiah, the Christ in the Greek. And of course, in the fullness of time, that final son of David came in the person of Jesus of Nazareth. Jesus was born as Mary's very human child, but he was at the same time the eternal Son of God, and it's going to be his work, his sinless life, his sacrifice on a cross, his resurrection, all of that would finally do an end run on death, would take away the punishment for sin that we all deserve, and would bring in the eternal kingdom of God, which, as we'll see in the final program of this series, will be the place where all sorrow and suffering will be unmade once and for all.
8: And so the New Testament makes it clear that salvation can't be found in anyone else. We read in John 14, verse 6, Jesus himself saying, "I am the way, the truth, and the life, and no one comes to the Father but by me." And he is the one that makes it clear. And Paul, the apostle, is frustrated when the Galatian church does not understand this.
7: Exactly. You can't find salvation anywhere else, Paul says. So in Galatians, he says, "Look, I have been crucified with Christ, and I no longer live, but Christ lives in me. The life I now live in the body, I live by faith in the Son of God who loved me and gave himself for me. I do not set aside the grace of God, for if righteousness could be gained through law, Christ died for nothing." So, Daryl, we got to pause on that because, you know, sometimes we get messages that we hear even today yet that, well, maybe there are lots of different paths to God, lots of different ideas. Maybe God, salvation is about rewarding the faithful or, you know, something like that. Or salvation comes to those who are just a little nicer than some people. Nope. The Bible makes it very clear. Jesus, in that John verse you just mentioned, Daryl, Paul here in Galatians 2 makes it very, very clear there is just one way, and it goes through the cross. You don't get to salvation by going around the cross. You have to go through it.
8: This is the only way, and God has made it clear. And of course, God is not a human being that he would lie or make up these things. And God is telling us the truth so that we can acknowledge that and understand where we are in the kingdom. And since we're talking about redemption, he has actually given us a path to which we may be saved.
7: So that is sort of the broad bird's eye view of the biblical plan of salvation, the salvation history, as it's sometimes called. Basically, this is what makes you a Christian, right? So really all Christian traditions say we are saved through the death and resurrection of Jesus Christ. Certainly Reformed theology says that. But in just a moment, we'll get a little bit more specific to the Reformed tradition to see some Reformed distinctives on this major theme of redemption. So stay tuned for that.
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8: I'm Daryl Delaney with Scott Jose, and you're listening to Groundwork.
7: And if you want to have a window through which to see distinctly Reformed emphases when it comes to redemption or salvation, Daryl, I think a great place to go would be the confessional document from the early 17th century called the Canons of Dort. In the years following the Protestant Reformation in the 16th century, some different schools of thought emerge as to just how a person becomes saved through Christ Jesus the Lord. And when in the early 17th century Reformed churches tried to hammer this out, they held what was called the Synod of Dordrecht, and from that emerged the Canons of Dort, from which emerges the 5 points of Calvinism.
8: 5 points of Calvinism, also known as TULIP, total depravity, unconditional election, limited atonement, irresistible grace, and perseverance of the saints. I don't know if Calvin would agree that there are only 5 points. There's much more going on in the Reformed tradition than that. But this situation came out of a situation where they needed to be clear on how the process works. And these are the 5 points they came up with. But you would propose a different order, wouldn't you, Scott?
7: Well, TULIP is easy to remember, and it does include all the 5 points, of course. And I guess for some of the people in the Dutch Reformed tradition, they like having a tulip as a symbol or something. But if you actually follow the order of the Canons of Dort, it would have to be ULTIP. But you know, who's ever heard of an ULTIP? So we go with TULIP to remember it. But actually, ULTIP, the ordering is important in the Canons of Dort because we start with the first primary doctrine, which is what the letter U stands for, and that is unconditional election.
8: Unconditional election. We know that God is the initiator of the conversation that is salvation. I was reading a book called Sit, Walk, Stand by a man named Watchman Nee, and it's basically on the book of Ephesians where we're going to go next. And he talks about we sit in the fact that God has already made movements. God has already initiated the conversation, and then we walk and we stand on the truth. The point is that God is the one that initiates the conversation of the grace conversation. He is the one that begins that, and it shows it as well in Ephesians.
7: Right. I mean, some people kind of think John Calvin made up election or something, and we'll talk in a minute that election can sometimes be controversial, but Reformed theologians like John Calvin and the theologians who worked at the Synod of Dordrecht, produced the Canons of Dort, they didn't make it up. They derived it right out of Scripture. So as you just said, Ephesians 1, praise be to the God and Father of our Lord Jesus Christ, who has blessed us in the heavenly realms with every spiritual blessing in Christ. Now this, Ephesians 1 verse 4, for he chose us in him before the creation of the world to be holy and blameless in his sight. In love, he predestined us for adoption to sonship through Jesus Christ in accordance with his pleasure and will, to the praise of his glorious grace, which he has freely given us in the one he loves. In him, we have redemption through his blood, the forgiveness of sins in accordance with the riches of God's grace that he lavished on us. With all wisdom and understanding, he made known to us the mystery of his will according to his good pleasure, which he purposed in Christ to be put into effect when the times reach their fulfillment, to bring unity to all things in heaven and on earth under Christ. In him we were chosen, having been predestined, according to the plan of him who works out everything in conformity with the purpose of his will.
8: So unconditional election, God is choosing not because of what we might do or what we're going to do, not because we have anything good in us at all. He's choosing because of his own sovereign election. He's like, I'm going to choose these people, set them apart for my purposes, and that is what I can do because it's within my jurisdiction as God to do. This could be a very controversial topic, this unconditional election. It could be really, really frustrating and confusing for some folks, right, Scott?
7: Yeah, and some don't like it because then they think it embraces also the opposite of election, which is reprobation. And so the idea is that God looks at the human race and he says, so people lined up, God says, yes, yes, no, yes, no, no, no, yes, no, so that he actively chooses who will be saved, and he actively condemns those who won't be saved. That's really not what the canons of Dort say. Reformed theology says, yes, God actively chooses those who will be saved, but everybody else are just left in the condition to which their own sin and evil led them. So God doesn't actively condemn anybody. He only actively chooses. We could do like a four-part series on this question alone, Daryl. You may or may not think that works, but that is what unconditional election asserts. And then, Daryl, we can go to the I, irresistible grace.
8: Irresistible grace. This one is beautiful because God, when he extends his grace, it cannot be rejected or resisted. When you taste and see that the Lord is good, you're not going to want to resist anyway, because who has ever experienced the fullness and beauty of God's grace and mercy and unconditional love in their lives in a way where they're like, no, I don't want any of that. And I feel like irresistible grace is showing that, you know, God is, because he displays how good he is, and it's actually the fulfillment of why we were created, we respond in our spirit in a certain way.
7: Romans 8:28, and we know that in all things God works for the good of those who love him, who have been called according to his purpose. For those God foreknew, he also predestined to be conformed to the image of his Son, that he might be the firstborn among many brothers and sisters. And those he predestined, he also called. Those he called, he also justified. Those he justified, he also glorified. The work of redemption is 100% the sovereign work of God.
8: 100%.
7: And when it comes to you, it's irresistible. You will be saved and you will delight in that. And Daryl, all of that, though, is necessary in the canons of Dort because of what that T of tulip or ultip stands for, and that is total depravity. But that's not actually, total depravity isn't quite what the canons of Dort says, is it, Daryl?
8: No, it isn't. I mean, total depravity is when it's completely 100% damaged and there's no redemptive value. But I think that it would be more accurate to say total inability, because God can yet still find redemptive, a way to redeem those things that are broken. And I'm glad that he has given us the way to find salvation and repent in him based on his power and his grace. So I think total inability is more accurate than total depravity.
7: And it comes right out of Scripture, too, Ephesians 2. As for you, Paul writes, you were dead in your transgressions and sins in which you used to live when you followed the ways of this world and the ruler of the kingdom of the air, the spirit who is now at work in those who are disobedient. So you were dead, Paul says here to the Ephesians. You know, my high school religion teacher used to have an analogy. He said, you know, there's a big difference between a sick dog and a dead dog. If you've got a sick dog, you can whistle for the dog. And, you know, it might be a struggle, but the dog could get up and walk across the room and come to you when you whistle to him. That's not going to happen with a dead dog. You can whistle all day long. He's not going to move.

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1: To Scripture to lay the foundation for our lives, I'm Scott Jose.
2: And I'm Daryl Delaney.
1: We've covered a lot of ground in this episode already, Daryl. We've seen the plan of salvation that was announced already in the Garden of Eden in the immediate aftermath of that first sin. We trace God's plan through the call of Abram, the founding of the nation of Israel, the promises made for the line of David, and how that all climaxed in the incarnation of God's Son in the person of Jesus of Nazareth.
2: And Jesus saving us, like you said in the introduction, this is the most important act of redemption there is in human history. The fact that he takes his life and sacrifices it for us on the cross, taking up all our sin upon himself and paying the ultimate penalty so that we can actually partake of his righteousness. So we see it, the ultimate righteousness and peace kiss on the cross. It says that in Psalm 85, and we see that fulfillment in the cross of Christ.
1: Exactly. That is the big view there, that it's 100% redemption, 100% God, 0% human actions and decisions and so forth. But Daryl, as we close out this program, we want to do a couple applications. And I think the first one we can look at it is that we are called to lead lives of gratitude. We can't do anything to get ourselves saved, but once we are saved, we are called to cooperate with God's Holy Spirit living inside of us.
2: And it's a beautiful gift that we receive his salvation. And out of gratitude for that gift, God has called us to live a certain way. Once we get the false meritocracy out of the way, we can't pull ourselves up by our own bootstraps, so to speak. We do recognize and come into agreement that we are sinners, that we need salvation from God who divinely intervenes. Once he does that act, now out of gratitude of him saving us, we get to live a new life. That's what Romans 6 reminds us. We get a new life. We've been baptized into his death. We've been raised in the life of resurrection. And out of gratitude for that, we live a new way.
1: And Daryl, we did a series here on Groundwork not too long ago from Paul's letter to the Galatians. And one of the things we noted there is that Galatians is a great place to go to see the twin ideas that you could never do anything to get yourself saved. But once you are saved, there's actually a lot you do now need to do. And you can kind of see that in the arc of the letter to the Galatians.
2: Of course, Paul does not mince any words because he's upset with the Galatians at one level because they have these different doctrines that are trying to confuse them. And he's trying to set the record straight. But he shows them what God has done. And then he shows them what God would do in chapter one and in chapter three. So it says in chapter one, it says, I'm astonished that you are so quickly deserting the one who called you to live in the grace of Christ and are turning to a different gospel, which is really no gospel at all. Evidently, some people are throwing you into confusion and trying to pervert the gospel of Christ. He says that in chapter one. In chapter three, he says, you foolish Galatians, who has bewitched you? Before your very eyes, Jesus Christ was clearly portrayed as crucified. I would like to learn just one thing from you. Did you receive the Spirit by the works of the law or by believing what you heard? Are you so foolish? After beginning by means of the Spirit, are you now trying to finish by means of the flesh? So Paul is trying to make sure they understand it's by faith.
1: And so it's kind of funny. Paul spends a good bit of the letter to the Galatians saying to the Galatians, pay no attention to what you do. You can't get saved that way. Pay no attention to your deeds. But then the last half, almost half of Galatians, Paul says, now pay very close attention to what you do. All right, here's Galatians 5. So I say, walk by the Spirit, and you will not gratify the desires of the flesh, for the flesh desires what is contrary to the Spirit, and the Spirit what is contrary to the flesh. Those who belong to Christ Jesus have crucified the flesh with its passions and desires. Since we live by the Spirit, let us keep in step with the Spirit. Daryl, that's one application for this program on the theme of redemption. Redemption by grace alone is 100% the sovereign work of God, but that is what leads to lifelong works of gratitude. We want to live every day as a, kind of like a giant thank you card to God in Christ for saving us.
2: It's a beautiful thing, and I think also Paul picks this up in Philippians chapter 2, verses 12 and 13, where he says, you continue to work out your salvation with fear and trembling, but remember, it's God who works in you to will and to work according to his good purpose. So he shows it again, but he just flips it around in Philippians, the same thing. It's not about what you do, but yet it is about what you do after God does what he does.
1: Yep. And then finally, a second application. Despite what we've emphasized, Daryl, on this program, in terms of redemption being all about God and God's choosing the people who are going to be saved, that, Daryl, doesn't mean that we don't keep proclaiming the gospel.
2: It's true, because

0: I mean, God makes it clear. Number one, he's given us a great commission in Matthew 28 that tells us to go and make disciples of all nations and teaching them everything Jesus has commanded them to do. But he also wants to make it clear. Paul, the apostle, makes it clear in Romans 10, we can't receive the conversion that happens without hearing the gospel. Like he says in Romans 10, it says, how then can they call on the one they have not believed in? And how can they believe in the one whom they have not heard? And how can they hear without someone preaching to them? And how can anyone preach unless they are sent? As it is written, how beautiful are the feet of those who bring the good news. So I don't want people to think, oh, this is just for pastors. No, we as believers are called to share the stories of what God has done. So we're proclaiming that good news to everybody around us so that they can hear the message of hope and then turn.
1: You know, it's true. It's true. We can't tell just by looking at somebody's face whether they are elect or not, right? We can't tell whether they are somebody God has elected for salvation. We can't tell just by looking at them. But we shouldn't conclude, well, so it doesn't matter if I tell them about Jesus or not. I mean, if God's elected them, they're going to get saved no matter what. They don't need me. No, we have to remember that God uses us as the tools by which his election gets carried out. So to say, well, I don't have to say anything since the game is fixed anyway, you know, it's all prescripted. So nope, we have to continue to witness in word and in deed. In fact, here's the Heidelberg Catechism, a key reform confession, question and answer 86. It says, Christ, having redeemed us by his blood, is also restoring us by his spirit into his image so that with our whole lives, we may show that we are thankful to God for his benefits, so that he may be praised through us, so that we may be assured of our faith by its fruits, and so that by our godly living, our neighbors may be won over to Christ. So that sovereign election, which, as we said earlier in this program, that unconditional election, which when it comes to us is irresistible grace, it doesn't just save us, it changes us, as you said earlier, you know, from Romans 6. We have a new identity after our baptism, and that then calls the shots for how we're going to live from then on out.
0: Yeah, it's a beautiful thing because, I mean, redemption is the gift that God has given. And I love the fact that that redemption gift was not a plan B from God. It was plan A the whole time. And that is why we live in gratitude to what God has done and who he is, because it's by grace alone. Thanks be to God.
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0: Hey, good morning. Thanks for listening to Blue Water Baptist on the radio, right here on CHOK. Blue Water is a growing and thriving church located right here in Sarnia on the corner of Wellington and Carter Streets. For more information, check us out at bluewaterbaptist.ca. We pray that what you're about to hear would encourage you in the Lord, because it's all about Him.
1: We are starting a series this week that we're calling Distorted, and we're going to be talking about exactly that, about how our cultural vision, about how what our culture views as true or false, good or bad, ugly or beautiful, our cultural vision has become distorted. It's become fuzzy. It's like me without glasses on. It's not seeing clearly. And what we need to do is we're going to take some time. We're going to be putting some lenses on, some corrective lenses, as it were, so that we can see what is actually good and true and beautiful. And what we're going to see is that in many of our institutions, even in many churches, that vision has become incredibly distorted. As a matter of fact, I'm going to bet that over the next 6 weeks, as we walk through this, there are going to be things that we say that are on the spectrum, anywhere from like, ooh, is that something that they should say? To like, oh man, definitely, that's definitely not something that you should say. But we're doing that on purpose so that we can see clearly what the scripture says, see what truth is. And this brings up the question that we always need to ask. When we are offering up cultural commentary, when we offer value judgments on something, the question that we always need to ask is, by what standard? As a matter of fact, we're going to try and drill this into our, can you repeat that after me? By what standard? This is the question that we need to be asking all the time. Someone says, hey, this is a great movie. You should watch it. Oh, it's a great movie? By what standard? That legislation is so bad. We should not pass it. Oh, by what standard? This value is something, this value is something that should be celebrated or not. Huh. By what standard? This is the question that we need to ask. And here at Blue Water, we want to be very clear right up front with the standard that we are offering as the standard by which everything should be judged. And that standard is this, that God is the only one who can provide that standard. The standard that everything should be measured against is God and what He values and what He says is right or wrong, good or bad, true or false, beautiful or ugly. And on top of that, He has revealed that to us in only one place, and that is the Bible. That's His word. So that's our starting place. Our starting point through this whole series is the Bible. Now, let's take a minute, and since the Bible is such a big deal, let's look at what the Bible says. Well, it's interesting. In 2 Peter chapter 3, verse 16, we'll throw it up on the screen for you. This is what it says. The Apostle Paul is talking about, in this text, about the writings of the Apostle Paul that we have gathered in the rest of the New Testament, different parts of the New Testament. And here's what he says about the writings of the Apostle Paul. He says, there's some things in the writings of Paul that are hard to understand. And if you've ever read the New Testament and you're like, whoa, that is hard to understand. The Apostle Peter was like, yeah, I get it. There's some things in them that are hard to understand, which ignorant and unstable people twist to their own destruction, as they do the other scriptures. Now, do you see that word twist? Maybe underline that in your Bible. There are some things that the ignorant and unstable people twist. Now, the New International Version and New American Standard Bible render that word, that translation, instead of twist, they render it distort. And I think both of those renderings accurately communicate what the author is trying to say, to twist or to distort something. What is good or true or beautiful gets distorted. And what we want to know from God is what is actually good and true and beautiful. And on top of that, we want to train our affections. We want to train our allegiances towards that end. And so today, what we are going to talk about in the first of this distorted series, we are going to talk about truth. And truth is a pretty good place to start, I think. The Bible says a lot about truth, actually. So if you have your copy of God's word with me. Would love for you to open it up to John chapter 18. That's where we're going to be this morning, John chapter 18. If you're new to Blue Water, one of the things that we always say is it's really good to bring your copy of God's word with you. If you don't have a physical copy, you can grab your mobile device, go to bluewaterbaptist.ca, scroll down a little bit, and there's a button that says sermon notes and everything that you need, the passage and study notes and whatnot are all there for you. So John chapter 18, starting in verse 28. As you're turning there, the context to this is that Jesus has just been arrested. He's been betrayed. He's just been arrested, and he is on his way to being crucified. And we pick up the story, John chapter 18, starting in verse 28. It says, then they led Jesus from the house of Caiaphas to the governor's headquarters. It was early in the morning, and they themselves did not enter the governor's headquarters so that they would not be defiled, but could eat the Passover. So Pilate went outside to them and said, what accusation do you bring against this man? They answered him, if this man were not doing evil, we would not have delivered him over to you. Pretty shaky. Verse 31. Pilate said to them, take him yourselves and judge him by your own law. The Jews said to him, it's not lawful for us to put anyone to death. They're making it very clear what they want to do with Jesus. We can't kill him, but you can. That's why we're coming to you. Verse 32. This was to fulfill the words that Jesus had spoken to show by what kind of death he was going to die. So Pilate entered his headquarters again and called Jesus and said to him, are you the king of the Jews? And Jesus answered, do you say this of your own accord, or did others say it to you about me? Pilate answered, am I a Jew? Your own nation and the chief priests have delivered you over to me. What have you done? Jesus answered, my kingdom is not of this world. If my kingdom were of this world, my servants would have been fighting that I might not be delivered over to the Jews. But my kingdom is not from the world. Pilate said to him, so you are a king. And Jesus answered, this is what we're paying attention to. Jesus answered, you say that I am a king. For this purpose I was born, and for this purpose I have come into the world. To bear witness to the what? To the truth. Everyone who is of the truth listens to my voice. And Pilate said to him, what is truth? Jesus made this abundantly clear. He came into the world with a mission, and that mission is to be a witness to the truth. And he's so clear that everyone who is of the truth listens to his voice. Now, this is a pretty remarkable claim to make. Everyone who's of the truth listens to Jesus' voice. And Pilate's response is so interesting. And it has come down for 2,000 years on the lips of everyone. Everyone look at Austin and say, wow, Austin, who's not paying attention back there? Pilate said, he's my kid, so I can point him out. Pilate said, what is truth? And that has come down on the lips of every sophomore philosophy 101 student until this day, thinking that they are so smart. Truth? What is truth? And that's a question that we probably need to talk about. By what standard do we say something is true or not? There's a lot of people that will throw around phrases like my truth, or you should live your truth, or what's true for me may not be true for you. What's true for you may not be true for me. And that kind of forms the basis, the undergirding of a lot of our belief set. And yet those are ideas that are something that not that long ago in our generation, in our culture, and really in most other cultures in the world would have been completely nonsensical. In fact, in 2016, did you know that they have a word, something called the word of the year? Did you know this? Every year they come out with the word of the year. I don't know how they come up with this, but in 2016, the word of the year was post-truth with a hyphen in it. And I saw that and I was like, wait, post-truth? They're just giving word of the year out to hyphenated words now? Although, if you're, maybe it makes a lot of sense. If we're living in a post-truth world, give truth of the, give word of the year to a whole sentence. Like, it doesn't even matter. What does it matter, right? If we are living in a post-truth world, maybe post-truth is ironically incredibly appropriate. With so much confusion, we need to be asking, though, we need to be asking the same question that Pilate did. What is truth? And this morning, we're going to talk about three different ways that people talk about truth. And we're going to try not to get too philosophical, but it's going to get a little philosophical here for a minute. Here's my ask. Can you just track with me for like 5 minutes? I know the food trucks are outside. They're warming up and we're getting ready to go out there. I totally get it. Can you just track with me for like 5 minutes? This will be a little thick, but I think we can get through it. Okay. The first view of truth, let's put it up on the screen, is called the pragmatic view of truth. This is pragmatism. In other words, this is truth that works. A way to think about it is if something works, then it is true. And this is the way that some people look at truth. So if Hitler, for example, hates the Jews and wanted to wipe out all of them, who are we to say that what he did was wrong? Who are we to say that that wasn't true if it works for him? I think it's incredibly interesting how quickly it has become cool to hate the Jews again. But who are we to say that that's not true? If Stalin wanted to wipe out between 10 and 20 million of his own civilians, who are we to say that that's a bad thing? Who are we to say that that's not true if it worked? So pragmatism, the pragmatic view of truth, I think we can dismiss that out of hand, because I think if I'm going to ask every single one of you, I'd be willing to bet that every single one of us would say there is something higher and greater and more moral and more beautiful than just whether it works or not. Can we agree on that? So we can just dismiss the pragmatic view of truth out of hand. Let's look at the second view of truth. The second view of truth is called the coherence theory of truth. The coherence theory of truth. And here is what the coherence theory of truth is. It's something is true if it coheres with what the belief set that someone has. Okay? So if something is consistent with my belief set, then it is true. Let me try and describe this in more simple terms. Can a girl become a boy, or can a boy become a girl? Well, in the coherence theory of truth, if girlness or boyness is primarily dictated by how you feel about yourself, then yes, you can say that girls can become boys and boys can become girls if it's consistent with, if it coheres with the belief set that I have. So that's the coherence view of truth. There's a third theory of truth, the third way that people look at truth, and this is called the correspondence theory of truth. And the correspondence theory of truth basically says this: something is true if it's consistent with what is real. It's true if it's consistent with what is real. This is reality. This is the way that God made the world. Things that are true or false, things that are right or wrong, things that are beautiful or not, all those things are dependent on reality, the way that God made the world. And I would submit to you that for those who call themselves Christians, for those who follow Jesus Christ, that the only way that we can view truth is through the correspondence theory of truth. We need to look at truth as the way that God made the world. Let's look at some Bible verses. Proverbs chapter 30 says, every word of God proves true. Psalm 119 says, the sum of your word is truth, and every one of your righteous rules endures forever. John 17, Jesus is praying and he says about his followers, he says, sanctify them in the truth. Your word is truth. Talking to the Father. John chapter 14, Jesus said to him, I am the way, the truth, and the life. No one comes to the Father except through me. John chapter 8, Jesus said to the Jews who had believed in him, if you abide in my word, you are truly my disciples, and you will know the truth, and the truth will set you free. Now, the Bible has a lot to say about truth, and the Bible makes it clear that we can know truth by knowing God. A matter of fact, the Bible says, if you boil it down, the Bible says that truth has a name, and his name is Jesus. And this is independent of the way we feel. This is independent of what we want. Truth is not contingent on us at all. Okay? Truth is not contingent on us at all. Now, most people in our culture come by their ethics. What is good, true, and beautiful? Most people arrive at that based on our feelings. Okay? Is this thing good? Well, how do I feel about it? Is it true? How do I feel about it? Is it beautiful? How do I feel about it? The problem is our feelings are remarkably deceptive. Our feelings can be trained in certain directions. This is what we have to understand. This is a dangerous game because our feelings can be trained. What is it that makes social media so dangerous? And not just social media, but all media, really, whether it's doom scrolling on TikTok videos, or whether it's stories either in print or on the screen, or video games for that matter, whether it's music. I just listened to it for the beat. Oh, really? It did just the beat, huh? Listen, all of those things, whether we really understand it or not, all of those things train our affections. They train our allegiances in certain directions. The amount of times that I have had a conversation that went something like this is remarkable, where someone has come to me and I'm sort of constructing an amalgam of different conversations I've had, but people will say something like, I used to think that biblical sexuality is what is good, true, and beautiful. I used to think that, but now I'm getting wobbly on that. Now, modern views of sexuality are starting to find a home in my heart. Well, the reason that's happened is not by accident. The reason that's happened is because our affections have been trained, something has happened so that we feel a certain way about these things. And the problem is that our emotions are not truth tellers. So when our emotions dictate our ethics, our emotions are not truth tellers. Our hearts aren't truth tellers. The Disney thing that says, listen to your hearts. How crazy is that? Especially because, we'll throw this on the screen, Jeremiah 17 says, the heart is deceitful above all things. It's desperately sick. Who can understand it? To quote someone else, I think this is a fantastic quote. Someone else has said that our emotions, our feelings, our hearts are fantastic gauges, but terrible guides. Let me say that again. Our hearts are fantastic gauges, but terrible guides. Listen, no one lies to you more than you. No one lies to you more than your heart does. And this is why we don't listen to our hearts. This is why Christianity teaches that there is one truth. There is one absolute truth that's independent of our feelings. And I get it. Some of you are listening to this and there's this like twist in your soul. There's this twist in your heart that's like, oh man, this is so narrow. Why am I sitting here? Why have I not walked out? These Christians are just so narrow. They're narrow-minded. And if you adhere to the coherence theory of truth, again, the coherence theory of truth is something is true. If it's consistent with my belief set, then I guess you probably could say that we in Christianity, the Christian church, is being a little narrow. However, if you hold to the correspondence theory of truth, which again, by reminder, that's truth that's connected to reality. If we don't hold to that, my argument is that everything falls apart. Last year at this time, we started an academy here at the church. It just got going for our second year. It's a whole lot of fun. And my role in the academy is I teach logic to middle schoolers. Got at least one student here today. Got a couple students here today. And this year I'm also teaching logic to high schoolers. Now, here's the problem with me teaching logic to these students. I never took logic. In fact, look, how many of you took a formal logic class in school somewhere along the lines? Yes, we have the former Blue Water Academy students. Yes, in elementary school, high school, or post-secondary. Almost no one has. I think in the first service, we had two people that had taken a logic class. And what I discovered as I had to learn this stuff in order to teach it to others is that I think there's a reason why we don't teach logic in our schools. And the reason is the foundation and the very building blocks of what it is to think clearly, to think rationally, is founded upon the correspondence theory of truth. It's founded upon what's real. And if we can't know what's real, really you can't get anywhere in logic. So I think there's a reason why we don't teach logic anymore in our schools. If more people understood logic, they would have a more difficult time. It's not impossible, but they will have a more difficult time being ruled by their emotions. And Jesus didn't say that he was a way, a truth, and a life. Jesus was very clear that he is the way, the truth, and the life. And to borrow something that our guy Wes Huff has said, if we're going to listen to someone, we should probably listen to someone who rose from the dead. If someone rises from the dead, that's a pretty unusual thing. Maybe we should listen to what that guy says. But no matter what we say, some people will accuse Christians of being narrow, being exclusive. The reality, though, is that every belief set is exclusive just by definition. So every time, hope I'm not hurting anyone's feelings here, but anytime I'm driving down the road and I see one of those coexist bumper stickers, the meaning behind that is like, hey, all these religions are the same. And every time I see that, I kind of laugh to myself because that person is outing themselves. They're telling everyone that they don't understand what any of those belief sets actually believe, because someone who actually adheres to any one of those belief sets would very quickly be able to demonstrate how that belief set is distinct from every other belief set. The interesting thing about Christianity, it's remarkable, actually. It's remarkable not in its exclusivity. Christianity is remarkable for its inclusivity. Salvation is offered to all people from all nations and all tribes and tongues. Listen, this can be definitively demonstrated that Christianity is and has always been the most diverse faith or belief set by any metric in the history of the world. The most diverse thing on the planet is Christianity. Jesus himself said in John chapter 7, we'll throw this on the screen. He said, if anyone thirsts, let him come to me and drink. Whoever believes in me, as the scripture has said, out of his heart will flow rivers of living water. Listen, the ultimate satisfaction and the offer of eternal life are here for everyone. For everyone. The exclusivity comes for those who either are not thirsty, who are not willing to acknowledge their need of a savior and receive that free gift with joy. And so my question for you this morning is, have you responded to the offer from Jesus? Have you responded? The gift is available to all of us. Have you responded to Jesus? If not, why not? Okay, the Bible claims to be God's word. The Bible claims to be absolutely true. The Bible also says that we have this deep down understanding of the truth from God, but we suppress that. In Romans chapter 1, verse 18, we'll put it up on the screen for you. It says, for the wrath of God is revealed from heaven against all ungodliness and unrighteousness of men who by their unrighteousness suppress the truth. For what can be known about God is plain to them because God has shown it to them. In other words, the factory settings for humanity is that God has made it very clear that, hey, there is a God in the world and you can know him, but our default setting is to suppress that truth in unrighteousness. So this is our problem. Our problem is that we have distorted things. Our problem is that we're walking around like me walking around without glasses. Can we see the shapes of things? Yeah, maybe, but is it clear like it should be? No, it's not. What we need is we need to put glasses on. We need to put those contact lenses on. We need corrective lenses so that we can see what is actually good and true and beautiful in the world. And friends, today is the day to do that. Today is the day to put those glasses on. And the invitation is here. If you've never turned away from your old way of living and turned to Christ in faith, man, I would love to have a conversation with you after church today about how we can make that happen, about how you can become a Christian, a free gift, how you can turn to or maybe return to Jesus. And further, because we know the truth, because Jesus is the truth, because truth has a name and his name is Jesus, we have a responsibility to share that truth with others. Will that be resisted? Yes, it will. But the job is for us still to do that. The temptation is going to be to take the edges off Christianity. The temptation is going to be to water it down. Pastor Scott had this great word picture for me that I thought was so good. He said, Christianity is like having a cup of coffee, like a really good cup of coffee from one of the like snooty coffee places. Not one of the chains, like not Hortons or Starbucks or whatever. But like we're talking, they brought their own coffee beans green from Guatemala or somewhere, and they roasted it themselves. And you paid $12 for this cup of coffee. Have you been there? And you've got this really good cup of coffee. And it's like to take the edges, to take the hard parts off of Christianity, it's like taking that really good cup of coffee and pouring like 10 gallons of water into it. Well, I just want to stretch it. I just want to make it go further. I just want to take the edges off of what's going on here. Well, you pour 10 gallons of water into a really good cup of coffee. What have you done? You've taken everything that made it valuable and washed it out. I don't know if people still do this, but when I was a kid, everybody had one friend who had a mom who watered down the Kool-Aid. Does that still happen? I don't know if it still happens or not. But you'd be out running at your friend's house and, you know, screaming around the yard, playing road hockey or whatever, and you'd be all sweaty and like, you'd come inside and his mom would put like two glasses or a whole bunch of glasses, whatever, how many kids there were, of this amazing looking, either pink or orange or purple Kool-Aid. And you're like, oh, this is going to be so good. And you take a sip and you're like, oh, have you been there? It's been watered down. Everything that made it worthwhile, everything that made it worth having is gone. Can I have just like some flat water from the tap? Let's not be like that. Let's not be those people who water down the message of the gospel, trying to take the hard edges off. Let's be those who offer the real message of what is good and true and beautiful. By what standard? By the standard of God's word. May we be those who believe what's true. May we be those who stand up for what is true, speaking the truth in love, knowing that the truth is too precious of a thing to ever water out or dilute. May we be those who advocate that we all need the glasses, the corrective lenses of God's word to see reality as it is.
0: 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Blue Water is located on the corner of Wellington and Cardiff Street, right here in Sarnia. Our theme song is called Hallelujah and was written and performed by The Between. 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You are loved.
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5: Clear skies today with a high of 20. The UV index is expected to be quite high. Tonight, things are cooling down with a clear low of 12. Monday, sunny with a high of 29, falling to a clear low of 18 in the evening. Tuesday, cloudy with a 60% chance for rain, a risk of thunderstorms and a high of 29, going down to a cloudy low of 19 with a chance for showers overnight. Wednesday, cloudy with a chance for rain and a high of 30.
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7: 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The Reverend Dr. Chad Lachies is Lutheran Hour Ministries' Vice President for Ministry Engagement. 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
8: The text for this sermon comes from the Gospel of John, the 21st chapter, verses 1 through 19. After this, Jesus revealed himself again to the disciples by the Sea of Tiberias, and he revealed himself in this way. Simon Peter, Thomas, called the twin, Nathanael of Cana in Galilee, the sons of Zebedee, and two other of his disciples were together. Simon Peter said to them, "I'm going fishing." They said to him, "We will go with you." They went out and got into the boat, but that night they caught nothing. Just as day was breaking, Jesus stood on the shore. Yet the disciples did not know it was Jesus. Jesus said to them, "Children, do you have any fish?" They answered him, "No." He said to them, "Cast the net on the right side of the boat, and you will find some." So they cast it, and now they were not able to haul it in because of the quantity of fish. That disciple whom Jesus loved, therefore, said to Peter, "It is the Lord." When Simon Peter heard that it was the Lord, he put on his outer garment, for he was stripped for work, and threw himself into the sea. The other disciples came in the boat, dragging the net full of fish, for they were not far from land, but about 100 yards off. When they got out on land, they saw a charcoal fire in place with fish laid on it and bread. Jesus said to them, "Bring some of the fish you have just caught." So Simon Peter went aboard and hauled the net ashore, full of large fish, 153 of them. And although there were so many, the net was not torn. Jesus said to them, "Come and have breakfast." Now, none of the disciples dared ask him, "Who are you?" They knew it was the Lord. Jesus came and took the bread and gave it to them, and so with the fish. This was now the third time that Jesus was revealed to the disciples after he was raised from the dead. When they had finished breakfast, Jesus said to Simon Peter, "Simon, son of John, do you love me more than these?" He said to him, "Yes, Lord, you know that I love you." He said to him, "Feed my lambs." He said to him a second time, "Simon, son of John, do you love me?" He said to him, "Yes, Lord, you know that I love you." He said to him, "Tend my sheep." He said to him a third time, "Simon, son of John, do you love me?" Peter was grieved because he had said to him the third time, "Do you love me?" And he said to him, "Lord,
6: You know everything. You know that I love you. Jesus said to him, feed my sheep. Truly, truly, I say to you, when you were young, you used to dress yourself and walk wherever you wanted. But when you are old, you will stretch out your hands and another will dress you and carry you where you do not want to go. This he said to show by what kind of death he was to glorify God. And after saying this, he said to him, follow me. This might sound obvious, but unless you're a trained spy or a ninja, it's easier to hide in the dark than in the daylight. What's a little less obvious is that, as much as this is a good strategy for hide and seek, it's just as good for dealing with our sins and spiritual weaknesses. Keep them to ourselves, we think. Don't let anyone else see. Indeed, bringing them into the light is perhaps one of the most difficult parts of the Christian life. Our pride makes us afraid, and so, like the first humans, we hide. In one of the scenes before our text today, Jesus was arrested by a band of soldiers and religious officials. After his arrest, Peter pretended not to know him. He denied his connection to Jesus 3 times. He was afraid. An angry mob had been stirred up during Jesus' trial. What if that angry mob came after him? You never know when they might, after all. Now, it's likely that members of the very mob that shouted for Jesus to be crucified had welcomed him with open arms and ambitious dreams just days earlier, shouting, Hosanna, as he entered Jerusalem on a donkey. Vibe shifts can happen quickly. One day, you're a part of the movement. The next, you're canceled. Peter was afraid and didn't want to risk his life. Betrayal is perhaps the worst of all relational experiences. Good relationships, true friendships, healthy marriages, even whole societies are held together by the glue that is trust. Trust requires time, investment, testing. Betrayal takes mere moments. Sustaining relationships require intentional work over long durations. Breaking them can occur in an instant. Accused about being one of Jesus' followers, Peter was forced to address the accusation. You can imagine the nervous moments between being accused and finally his response of denial. I do not know him. 3 times, Peter denied knowing Jesus as he fearfully maneuvered amongst the crowds in the hours following the Last Supper. He had been trying both to keep an eye on the proceedings concerning Jesus, all while also trying to remain unnoticed by those who might recognize him. But he failed. His attempts at hiding in plain sight were foiled. Then the rooster crowed, and Jesus' words that had predicted Peter's denials suddenly came rushing in like an avalanche upon his conscience. We've all been there when our conscience came calling, especially as children. Caught red-handed, the facts in favor of the accuser, only for us to deny the truth about our wrongness. The voice of our conscience sometimes takes the form of our parents' or grandparents' voice. Perhaps in realizing his betrayal, Peter's conscience sounded like the voice of his friend, Jesus. Peter carried the guilt and shame from these moments into the next few weeks. When Jesus showed up to those gathering behind locked doors in an upper room, you have to wonder if Peter was a little nervous. Would Jesus confront him? Would this be his comeuppance? But Jesus didn't challenge Peter that day. Instead, he told all of his gathered disciples, "Peace be with you." Jesus is gentle when he finally confronts Peter that morning on the Galilee seashore just after the miraculous catch of fish. He doesn't come right out and name what Peter has done. He knows that Peter knows. So he simply asks him 3 times, "Do you love me?" And Peter responds affirmatively three times, "Yes, Lord, you know I love you." Then, gently, ever so gently, Jesus responds to Peter, not just with forgiveness, but with restoration to the calling he laid on Peter's life when he said to him, "You are Peter, and on this rock I will build my church." Indeed, Peter would go on to be that very rock, building the church by proclaiming the gospel, first with the Jews and then later with Gentiles. His first sermon, which is recorded in Acts 2, is a testimony to what can happen to a restored life. Forgiveness for Peter wasn't a reset switch. Jesus didn't somehow erase his past betrayal. The same Peter who betrayed his Lord called upon those who shouted, "Crucify him!" to repent for killing the very one under whose feet God had now put all authority on heaven and earth. He could call upon them to repent, believe, and be baptized only because he first experienced that same redemption, a redemption he offered to that Pentecost crowd in Jesus' name. Through his message, another vibe shift happened. Those who heard the message, the same ones who welcomed Jesus on Palm Sunday, who then shouted, "Crucify him!" later that week, now at Pentecost, asked Peter what they could do to be saved. He told them, "Repent and be baptized, every one of you, for this promise is for you and your children." And moved by the Holy Spirit, many of them did. Roughly 3,000 souls were added to the kingdom that day. This was the very beginning of the early church, whose saving message of Jesus has been passed down to us today. It all started with Peter. Peter had been restored, and so he could offer restoration in Jesus' name to others. What does restoration, like Peter experienced, feel like? The writer David Brooks tells a story saying, "Perhaps you know the story that is sometimes told of Jenny Jerome, who later became Winston Churchill's mother. It's said that when she was young, she dined with the British statesman William Gladstone, and left thinking that he was the cleverest person in England. Later, she dined with Gladstone's great rival, Benjamin Disraeli, and left that dinner thinking she was the cleverest person in England." David Brooks concludes, "It's nice to be like Gladstone, but it's better to be like Disraeli." Brooks calls someone like Disraeli an illuminator. Illuminators, he says, have a persistent curiosity about other people. They have been trained or have trained themselves in the craft of understanding others. They know what to look for and how to ask the right questions at the right time. They shine the brightness of their care on people and make them feel bigger, deeper, respected, lit up. Jesus is an illuminator. Indeed, he is the very light of the world who banishes every form of darkness. As an illuminator, Jesus sees us fully, and he sees so much more of us than we actually notice or sometimes want to be seen. We often project versions of ourselves that we think people will like. We hide versions of ourselves that we think are weird or, most especially, that we're ashamed of. Frankly, we often pretend that no such parts of us exist. All of this because we have a deep fear of rejection. When the light of Jesus appears, we know the truth about us cannot remain hidden. But that doesn't mean we don't still try to conceal it. We too have betrayed our Lord. We've done so 1,000 times. As with Peter, Jesus confronts us all gently, asking us along with him, "Do you love me?" Our answers might range from confident and forthright to hesitant, fearful, and filled with shame or doubt. We might find ourselves mimicking Peter's words, assuming there's only one right answer to give to the Lord of the universe, Of course I love you. Or we might be hesitant. I want to love you, but I'm obviously not doing a very good job. Or perhaps we respond saying, of course, Lord. I want to love you, but I don't know how. I don't know if my faith is strong enough. In fact, I don't really know if you're there at all. With as much gentleness as he confronts us, Jesus also gently responds to all of us who fall along the range of these answers. He restores us, however lowly we all are, to the ongoing role of servants in his kingdom, receivers of his good work in us that we're called constantly to be witnesses of before others. It's through us that people might meet this same Jesus, just as they did through Peter on Pentecost. And while none of us might feel worthy of the task, knowing that our betrayals of Jesus are a daily struggle, the truth of our restoration is, as St. Paul says in his first letter to the Corinthians, God chose what is low and despised in the world, even things that are not, to bring to nothing things that are, so that no human being might boast in the presence of God. And because of him, you are in Christ Jesus, who became to us wisdom from God, righteousness and sanctification and redemption, so that, as it is written, let the one who boasts, boast in the Lord. Jesus is an illuminator. He's gently restored us all, and now he sends us, his restored ones, out into the world where others try to hide from him. We are the vessels who carry the light of his restorative, forgiving goodness. May they meet this Jesus in us. God grants this to us because of his Son. Amen.
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1: Thank you, Mark. Today, I get to visit with Dr. Chad Lekees, who is our guest preacher today, whom you just heard. Thanks for sticking around to talk with us, Chad.
2: Oh, happy to be here, Mike.
1: So, Chad, your sermon brought up a memory for me, specifically the text that you were talking about. Last November, I was doing a prayer retreat, and part of the retreat, I was walking on a hiking path about a half an hour south of St. Louis, and I was practicing listening for God's voice, you know, whatever that means. Lord, what do you want me to do next? Kind of looking forward into the next season. The verse which I had not been, had not read in more than a year, that came to mind, it felt like Jesus was speaking to me, was this one from John 21, feed my sheep. And it was a very powerful confirmation of just keep doing what I've trained you to do, kind of like what Jesus said to Peter. And then 5 minutes later, I round the corner on this path and I'm like waiting, like maybe I'm going to see an angel or something who's going to be standing there with a sword of fire and confirm this for me. But instead, there was a young man, probably in his 30s, who was sitting on the hiking trail with his dogs, struck up a conversation with him and told him I was out here on a prayer retreat and asked him if there was anything I could pray for him about. And he shared a deep burden with me. You know, a complete stranger, just met him and with something going on in his family. I just said, okay, I'll pray for you on the rest of my walk. But again, just the way God works is pretty amazing sometimes, the way he confirms us. So do you have any kind of confirmation that, yes, Chad, just keep doing what I trained you to do, feed my sheep?
2: I get it when, you know, I'm out presenting for LHM and so on. It's a fulfilling thing for me to do. I think God made me to be a teacher and a presenter. When you asked me to come and do the Lutheran Hour sermon again, that's God speaking through you, that, you know, what I have to offer and the way I think about things and come at things is something that he wants to use for other people. I used to be an unbeliever, and I wanted God to speak in an audible voice too, or write it on the wall, yeah. Something extraordinary. I was just introduced to Jesus through people. That's something that always sticks out to me, and that part of my story kind of always is coming through whatever work I'm doing, whether it's a sermon or presentations or just one-on-one sort of stuff, right? I think God has chosen the most mundane way of getting the gospel out, and that's using all of us, frail, feeble, weak, fickle creatures, to spread his word and share his good news. And every single listener who knows Jesus met him through somebody else. Mm-hmm. Same as me, same as you, right? And that's just how the kingdom continues and how it grows. I'm part of that. That's a really moving thing for me to just constantly remember.
1: We love to talk about nuts and bolts of how to do this. And we have this resource called the Spiritual Conversation Curve that you can find online at lhm.org. But how is that method or model of having a spiritual conversation, a way of putting into practice what Jesus is calling us to do, to take care of his sheep, to be the kind of people through whom others can meet him?
2: It's this really interesting research-based tool that's simple. It takes for granted that God has made us as people who know how to have friendships and build relationships

0: it takes for granted that we are people who have the God-given gift of empathy and the ability to discern and understand another person. And it simply says you need to take every relationship that you have with somebody and treat it in a concrete way. It's a unique situation, and gospel proclamation has to be woven into the story of that person's life, their experience, their background, where they might be coming from. And we'd simply talk about that as someone's spiritual posture, right? You might meet someone who's at a certain time in life unreceptive to the gospel, but over that period of time, you're trying to build a relationship with them, gain a hearing, you're praying for that particular thing, that you would simply be able to become a trusted friend through whom at some point the Spirit may work and move you to share Jesus with them. And who knows? God may work through that relationship and you may see them come around to be someone that we would call receptive, who's willing to hear about Jesus, hear about the church, hear about the Bible, but even more, maybe willing to hear how Jesus is for them, his actual good news for them. Those are important, but that next step of how he's also for them is a critical turning point in sharing the gospel. And then you might be able to be with them on this adventure as they're really kind of considering it, and the Spirit is tilling the soil of their heart, and he's brought you along to maybe water it in certain ways, or maybe somebody else has been working in their life. Our research says that it's usually for people who convert as adults, up to 10 other Christians who have made an impact on those people. Where you are in that story, I don't know, but we're just trying to help you be prepared. So as someone is maybe really considering, you know, becoming a part of the church, really following Jesus, and the Spirit is moving and motivating them in that way, they may have questions. And you want to guide them toward faith, and you want to answer them well. You want to help them understand the costs and benefits of following Jesus, right? He calls us to die to ourselves, but he offers us this gift of being part of this great grand story of God's redemption of the world, his care for all creation and our callings and vocations. And those are ways of talking about those things. There's prayer that's all along the way, and we just try to help people understand that being able to share Jesus isn't something where you've got to close the deal at the end of the conversation. It isn't about being a real estate agent and setting up an adult baptism and next Sunday's church service, or getting somebody enrolled in the new membership class that's happening at your congregation. The goal is to serve as the Spirit calls you in that particular moment in a person's life and to be able to respond well. We're just trying to help you discern when those moments might be through the tool, and then equip you to act in ways that fit those moments and that are prayerfully supported.
1: Thank you so much for joining us today.
0: Thanks for having me, Mike.
1: Chad, would you lead us in saying the Lord's Prayer?
0: Of course. Our Father, who art in heaven, hallowed be thy name. Thy kingdom come, thy will be done, on earth as it is in heaven. Give us this day our daily bread, and forgive us our trespasses, as we forgive those who trespass against us. And lead us not into temptation, but deliver us from evil. For thine is the kingdom, and the power, and the glory, forever and ever. Amen.
1: And receive the Lord's blessing. The Lord bless you and keep you. The Lord make his face shine on you and be gracious to you. The Lord look upon you with his favor and give you peace. Amen.
2: 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I'm Mark Eicher. 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
1: Here we go.
2: With an update from sarnianewstoday.ca, I'm Jess Monday. The third annual Kids Bike Rally is changing venues and will be held at Canaterra Park instead of Lambton College. New Sarnia Community Partnership and Events Manager Carrie Gabriel says it just made sense given the ongoing construction of a student residence. The change also allows for more participants.
3: Canaterra Park would bring more trails, more activities for the kids to enjoy, more time for the families to be together. So it really was a natural fit and an evolution for the Kids Bike Rally.
2: The event is scheduled to take place on June 13th from 9 in the morning till 1 in the afternoon. Pre-registration is currently open. Gabriel is asking people to pre-register by June 8th. The intersection of Christina and Wellington Streets will be closed to through traffic this afternoon between 1 p.m. and 3 p.m. The Sarnia Legion and City of Sarnia will officially unveil a new military crosswalk in front of the library. The crosswalk has three languages to honor Ojibwe, French, and English communities. The ceremony will start at 2 this afternoon. Happening in sports, in the NHL, Vegas won 5-4 in double overtime after blowing a four-goal lead to Carolina in Game 3. In the CFL, Edmonton beat Ottawa 29-21. And in Major League Baseball, Seattle beat Detroit 4-0, and the Blue Jays came out on top against Baltimore 6-4. Clear skies today with a high of 20. The UV index is expected to be quite high. Tonight, things are going to cool down with a clear low of 12. Monday, sunny with a high of 29, falling to a clear low of 18 in the evening. Tuesday, cloudy with a 60% chance for rain and a risk of thunderstorms with a high of 29. Things are going to go down to a cloudy low of 19 with a chance for showers overnight. Wednesday, cloudy with a chance for rain and a high of 30. It's currently 13 Celsius, 55 Fahrenheit. I'm Jess Monday.
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5: 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All right. Before we get started with today's show, I would like to first wish a very happy 61st wedding anniversary to Bernie and Ruth Cox. Now, Bernie and Ruth are, of course, the parents of Brian Cox, our drummer in our band. Now, Bernie and Ruth celebrate their anniversary on June 12th, but I want to be one of the first people to congratulate them on their special day. And thank you for loaning us your son. Okay, well, sadly, folks, our country music family would lose the great, and I do mean great, songwriter John Schwears on May 28th of 2024. He was 78 years old. John was born in San Antonio, and he would begin to play guitar and write songs when he was in high school. Now, during his college years, well, he would perform in a rock group that would actually tour around Southwest Texas at the time. And after college, John would make his way to California to hone his songwriting skills. The first song that John would have recorded was when Del Reeves recorded his John song, Alabama Bull of the Woods, around 1970, I believe. And then in 1971, Stoney Edwards would record John's song, Poor Folks Stick Together. And that would be John's first song that he would have as a songwriter on the charts. Well, with the success of that song, Schwerz would meet legendary songwriter Tom T. Hall, who would mentor John and encourage him to move to Nashville. So at the age of 26 years old, and with $45 in his pocket, yep, John would move to Nashville. And he would be signed as a staff songwriter for Pye Gem Music, which was actually owned by Charlie Pride at that time. Now, Charlie would go on to have record 20 songs that John had either written or co-written. Now, Schwerz never forgot the help that Tom T. Hall and Charlie gave him. And actually, Schwerz would go on to discover the great songwriter Dean Dillon, who would also go on to become a Hall of Fame songwriter. So, full circle, right? Pass it on and pay it forward is the message here. Here are just two of the many great songs that John Schwerz either wrote or co-wrote. Here's Trace Atkins with I Left Something Turned On at Home and Alabama with Born Country.

You are listening to 9 hours north of Nashville on Sarnie Lampton's Big Country 103.9. Well, also sadly, it would be on June 2nd of the year 2022 that legendary songwriter Hal Bynum would pass away from a combination of Alzheimer's disease and a stroke. Now, Hal, whose real name is Harold Lynn Bynum, was born on September 29th, 1934, in Ravels, Texas. And over the course of his amazing career, he wrote more than 200 songs. He authored songs like Patti Loveless's massive hit Chains, and one of my all-time favorite songs, Johnny Cash and Waylon Jennings' There Ain't No Good Chain Gang. And in 1977, well, he won the CMA and the ACM Award for Song of the Year when Kenny Rogers recorded his song, Lucille. Yep. Well, it was also on June 2nd, but in 1998, that Arista Records would release Brooks and Dunn's fifth studio album. Now, the duo would release five singles from that, and they would all go on to be top 10 hits. So, the last song was actually the first and only single that Brooks and Dunn's career that would miss the top 40 was I Can't Get Over You, which was actually the last one that Kix sang. So let's play one that was a hit for you. Here is Kenny Rogers with Lucille and Brooks and Dunn with How Long Gone.

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15: Well, friends and neighbors, it would be on June 2nd of the year 2003 that Arista Records would release Alan Jackson's duet with Jimmy Buffett. It's 5 o'clock somewhere now. The song, as a single, would spend 8 non-consecutive weeks at the number one spot on the Billboard charts. And the two would win the CMA's award for Vocal Event of the Year. And folks, as hard as it is to believe, that would be the first time that Jimmy Buffett won an award in his career. So we simply must play that one for you this morning. And then it would also be on June 2nd, but in the year 2011, the Canada's own Shania Twain would receive a star on the Hollywood Walk of Fame. So I guess we might better ought to play us a Shania song. Uh-huh, yep. Here's Alan and Jimmy with It's 5 O'Clock Somewhere, and Shania with my favorite of her songs, I Ain't No Quitter.

0: country am I in?
1: It doesn't matter. It's 5 o'clock somewhere.
0: It's always on 5 in Margaritaville, come to think of it.
1: Yeah, I heard that.
0: You've been there, haven't you?
1: Yes, sir.
0: I've seen your boat there.

Love that song. Well, friends and neighbors, let's wish a happy belated birthday to Jamie O'Neill, who was born on June 3rd, 19. Well, okay, I'm not going to tell you how old she is, but I can say that she was born the same year that the Ford Motor Company put the 428 Cobra Jet into a Mustang. And that was 1968. Jamie was, of course, born in Sydney, Australia. And her 2000 debut album would have several hits off of it, including There's No Arizona and When I Think About Angels. And it also helped her to win the Academy of Country Music's Top New Female Award. So let's play one of her songs. And then it would be on June 3rd, but in 1980, that Elektra Records would release Eddie Rabbit's Driving My Life Away. Here is Jamie O'Neill with Somebody's Hero, and Eddie Rabbit with Driving My Life Away.

0: This is 9 hours north of Nashville with Scott Maneri.
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6: 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The Salvation Army temporarily closed its food bank. The body of a missing swimmer was recovered from Lake Huron. And Sarnia police seized a large amount of cocaine in a drug bust.
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13: Well, it would be on June 3rd of the year 2000 that Jennifer Hansen would marry singer-songwriter Mark Knessler in Nashville. Now, she would score her first hit 2 years later, including writing Tim McGraw's Just to See You Smile and this great song. Here is King George Strait with Living and Living Well.

0: Well, friends and neighbors, it's looking like we've got time for a couple more songs before we need to take a quick commercial break here on 9 hours north of Nashville on Cerny Lampton's Big Country 103.9. Well, it was on June 6th of the year 1960 that songwriter Harlan Howard would arrive in Nashville with his wife, Jan Howard. They had moved from Los Angeles. Now, I have talked about Harlan on the show many times, and he is responsible for either writing or co-writing more than 4,000 songs. Yep, with 100 of those songs becoming top 10 hits. Yeah. Like this first song that we're going to play. Now, Harlan would co-write the song with Buck Owens, and that song is, of course, I've Got a Tiger by the Tail. And you know what's gooder than one Buck Owens song? Two Buck Owens songs. So let's play Buck's third number one hit from 1964, My Heart Skips a Beat. Well, then, after the break, we're going to come back and play a song from Canada's own Lisa Brokop as she celebrates her birthday on June 6th. And she's also a member of the Canadian Country Hall of Fame. And then we're also going to play Murray McLaughlin's Farmer Song.
1: I've got a...

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1: 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The weather.
2: Clear skies today with a high of 20. The UV index is expected to be quite high. Tonight, things are cooling down with a clear low of 12. Monday, sunny with a high of 29, falling to a clear low of 18 in the evening. Tuesday, cloudy with a 60% chance for rain, a risk of thunderstorms, and a high of 29, going down to a cloudy low of 19 with a chance for showers overnight. Wednesday, cloudy with a chance for rain and a high of 30.
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Well, all righty, friends and neighbors, it's looking like we're getting close to the end of our first hour of 9 hours north of Nashville on Cerny Lampton's Big Country 103.9, which means it is time for the 9 hours north of Nashville culinary forecast report. Yes, today's forecast calls for an increased chance of lunch around noon, with a high probability of supper in the early evening, with an increased chance of snacks during the afternoon. Stick around. We'll be right back.

0: an update from sarnianewstoday.ca. I'm Jess Monday. Pre-registration is open for the third annual Kids Bike Rally. It's being held on June 13th at Canaterra Park and is geared towards kids aged 4 to 12. New Sarnia Community Partnerships and Events Manager Carrie Gabriel says there will be an obstacle course, bike decorating, and safety lessons.
1: We'll have interactive activity booths hosted by local organizations that are focusing on youth-centered programs, bike safety, active transportation, environmental stability, those types of things.
0: Similar to past years, children will have an opportunity to earn prizes. The full story can be found on our website at sarnianewstoday.ca. A new report from Food Banks Canada says the country's employment insurance system no longer serves the broader workforce. In its latest poverty report card released this week, the organization said the labor market has shifted towards part-time, temporary, and contract work, while EI only caters to a shrinking workforce that has stable full-time work with a single employer. Food Banks Canada Chief Executive Kirsten Beardsley said in a media statement that the outdated EI system is one of the greatest threats to Canada's resiliency, as unemployment remains elevated and households struggle to keep up with the high cost of living. The report suggests EI eligibility is at the heart of the issue. EI requires claimants to accumulate a set number of insurable hours within a fixed period. The report says irregular hours, multiple jobs, and contract work make qualifying for EI more difficult, even for those with consistent jobs. In the NHL, Vegas won 5-4 in double overtime after blowing a 4-goal lead to Carolina in Game 3. In the CFL, Edmonton beat Ottawa 29-21. And in Major League Baseball, Seattle beat Detroit 4-0, and the Blue Jays came out on top against Baltimore 6-4. Clear skies today with a high of 20. The UV index is expected to be high. Tonight, things are cooling down to a clear low of 12. Monday, sunny with a high of 29, falling to a clear low of 18 in the evening. Tuesday, cloudy with a 60% chance for rain and a chance for thunderstorms, as well as a high of 29. Wednesday, cloudy with a chance for rain and a high of 30. It's currently 13 Celsius, 55 Fahrenheit. I'm Jess Monday.
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4: 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Well, folks, it was on June 12th, 1984, that Waylon Jennings Private Collection Museum had its grand opening in Nashville. And some of the country music celebrities that were in attendance that night was Johnny Cash, Mel Tillis, of course, his wife Jessie Coulter, and their son Shooter Jennings, who was just 4 years old at that time. Now, everybody knows that Waylon played the part of the balladeer or the narrator on the Dukes of Hazzard. But on June 7th, Waylon would make an actual guest appearance on the show. Now, spoiler alert. On that episode, Boss Hogg tried to hijack Waylon's Country Music Museum, and the boys had to save him. Dun, dun, dun. And they jumped over some stuff. Well, so let's kick off our second hour with the theme song from the Dukes of Hazzard. And then for our second song, let's play his great song, Are You Sure Hank Done It This Way?

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Well, friends and neighbors, it would be on June 3rd of the year 1997 that Arista Records would release Pam Tillis' Greatest Hits compilation album. Now, this album would consist of songs from her first four studio albums that she recorded for the label. And that album would climb all the way to the number six spot on the Billboard albums charts. So let's play Maybe It Was Memphis for you this morning. Here's Pam Tillis.

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Sadly, it would be on June 3rd of the year 2011 that the great Andrew Gold would pass away from heart failure, and he was only 59 at the time. Now, for those of you who may not recognize that name, well, give me a minute or two here just to tell you a little bit about him. Andrew Gold was born in Burbank, California on August 2nd, 1951, and he would go on to become a multi-instrumentalist, singer, songwriter, session musician, and record producer. Now, Gold would begin writing songs when he was 13 years old, and he would get his first recording contract when he was 16. Yep. Now, Gold would go on to have a major part in Linda Ronstadt's breakthrough album, Heart Like a Wheel, in 1974. Gold would release a few solo albums as a solo artist, and in fact, he... one of the songs that he wrote and released was Thank You for Being a Friend, which would be recorded by Cindy Fee singing the lead vocals, and that would become the theme song for the Golden Girls. Yep. Gold also co-wrote and sang backup vocals on the first song that we're going to play for you in this segment. And that song is Wynonna Judd's I Saw the Light. And then, folks, let's wish a happy belated birthday to singer-songwriter Tony White, who was born on June 4th, 1947 in Washington Heights, New York. Now, for those of you wondering who Tony was, well, she co-wrote the great song A Groovy Kind of Love, and she sings the background vocals on Willie Nelson's 1982 massive hit, Always on My Mind. So let's play that one for you. Here is Wynonna with I Saw the Light and Willie Nelson with Always on My Mind.

I have talked about this songwriter on the show before, but you know what? We gonna talk about him again today because old Atlanta James, or by his other stage name, Vic Vickers, or his real name, Mac Vickery, would have been 85 years old on June 8th. Now, sadly, Vickery would die of a heart attack at the age of 66 back in December of 2004. Now, Vickery was a singer-songwriter and a performer and an inductee into the Hillbilly Hall of Fame and the Alabama Hall of Fame. And over the course of his career, he wrote some big hits for Jerry Lee Lewis. He also wrote Waylon Jennings' great song, The Eagle. Ricky Van Shelton's I'll Leave This World Loving You. Becky Hobbs' song, Jones on the Jukebox. Love that song. But I would have to say this first song that we're going to play for you in this segment was Vickery's most successful song as a songwriter. Now, Vickery would co-write this song with Wayne Kemp, and George Strait would release it as the third and final single from his fourth studio album, Does Fort Worth Ever Cross Your Mind? Now, as a single, this song would reach the number five spot on the charts, and it would actually be a top 10 hit here in Canada. And that is, of course, George Strait's version of The Fireman. And then, folks, it would be on June 14th of the year 2013 that the book Outlaw Willie Waylon Chris and the Renegades of Nashville would be released by Michael Strengthguth. Great book. If you don't have that in your collection, if you're a country music historian like me, absolutely get it. So let's play a great song by the Highwaymen. Highwaymen. Well, here's King George and the rest of the Rascals.

0: Alrighty, friends and neighbors, it's looking like we need to take a quick commercial break here on 9 hours north of Nashville on Sarnie Lampton's Big Country 103.9. But please stick around, because after the break, well, we are coming back with the Canadian Country Cupboard segment of 9 hours north of Nashville. That's right. We're going to reach into the old Canadian Country Cupboard, and we're going to pull out two great songs by two great Canadian artists. First up, we're going to play George Fox's Honest Man, and then we're going to play Jason McCoy's I Feel a Sin Coming On. Stick around, folks. We will be right back with the Canadian Country Cupboard.
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Yow! All righty. Well, it would be on June 5th, 1973, that John Prine would have his very first Nashville recording session at the Quadrophonic Studios. And included in the session musicians was singer-songwriter Steve Goodman. So let's play a great John Prine song for you. And it's probably one of my favorites. Here's John Prine with Angel of Montgomery. And then, folks, it would also be on June 5th, but in 1989, that the Sky Dome in Toronto would officially open. Yep. And guess what? Anne Murray would sing both the American and Canadian national anthems. Now, sadly, the Milwaukee Brewers would beat the Blue Jays 5-3. Oh, well. Here is John Prine with Angel of Montgomery and Anne Murray with You Needed Me.

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4: On June 5th of the year 1995, Alan Jackson would win 5 awards at the Music City News Awards in Nashville. Entertainer, Male Artist of the Year, Album of the Year for Who I Am, and vocal collaboration with George Jones for A Good Year for the Roses, plus Single of the Year for Living on Love. Now, I love this song. Living on Love is a song that Alan wrote, and it would become his 9th number one hit. And it was also the song that my wife and I had our first dance to at our wedding. So let's play that one for you this morning. And we haven't played a Charlie Pride song in a while, so let's play his great version of Is Anybody Going to San Antone? Here's Alan and Charlie.

Well, gang, it's looking like we're sneaking up to the end of our second hour of 9 hours north of Nashville here on Sarnie Lampton's Big Country 103.9. And we do need to take a quick break to give you all an update with all the news that is news. But please stick around because we will be right back with hour three, where I've got some stories to tell you about some of the songs and some of the songwriters and who played on them and such. And we'll play some songs from, let's play some Charlie Rich, some Conway Twitty and Vince Gill. And then we'll see what other kind of twangy tunes we've got laying around here at 9 hours north of Nashville on Sarnie Lampton's Big Country 103.9. Stick around, folks. We will be right back with hour three.

0: with an update from SoniaNewsToday.ca. I'm Jess Monday. Organizers are excited with how the annual Kids Bike Rally is growing. The third annual event will be held on June 13th. It's geared towards kids between the ages of 4 and 12 and includes safety lessons, an obstacle course, and bike decorating. New Sarnia Community Partnerships and Events Manager Carrie Gabriel says there will be a chance to win prizes.
1: The kids will actually get a passport, and once they get their stickers from the safety questions, they'll be able to spin our big prize wheel and have a chance to even win a brand new bike.
0: The free event was previously held at Lambton College and will be held at Canadair Park this year. Gabriel says there will also be more space and an opportunity for more participants. A new report from Food Banks Canada says that the country's employment insurance system no longer serves the broader workforce. In its latest poverty report card released this week, the organization said the labor market has shifted towards part-time, temporary, and contract work, while EI only caters to a shrinking workforce that has stable, full-time work with a single employer. Food Banks Canada Chief Executive Kirsten Beardsley said in a media statement that the outdated system is one of the greatest threats to Canada's resiliency as unemployment remains elevated and households struggle to keep up with the cost of living. The report suggests EI eligibility is at the heart of the issue. EI requires claimants to accumulate a set number of insurable hours within a fixed period. The report says irregular hours, multiple jobs, and contract work make qualifying for EI more difficult, even for those with consistent jobs. In the WNBA, Chicago faces Detroit at 3 this afternoon and Portland plays Los Angeles at 7. In Major League Baseball, Seattle is up against Detroit just after 1 this afternoon and the Blue Jays play Baltimore just after 3. Clear skies today with a high of 20. The UV index is expected to be quite high. Tonight, things are cooling down with a clear low of 12. Monday, sunny with a high of 29, falling to a clear low of 18 in the evening. Tuesday, cloudy with a 60% chance for showers and a chance for thunderstorms with a high of 29, going down to a cloudy low of 19 overnight. Wednesday, cloudy with a chance for rain and a high of 30. It's currently 15 degrees. I'm Jess Monday.
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3: Welcome back to 9 hours north of Nashville. Journey back to a time when classic songs written about down home filled the honky-tonks. Here's your host, Scott Maneri.
4: And thank you very much for that. And welcome to our third hour of 9 hours north of Nashville. Well, sadly, it would be on June 8th of the year 2017 that songwriter-producer Norro Wilson would pass away in Nashville. Now, for those of you who may not know that name, yeah, I think I've talked about him on the show before, but he authored George Jones' The Grand Tour, Charlie Rich's The Most Beautiful Girl, and Tammy Wynette's Another Lonely Song. And Norro also produced hits for Reba McEntire, Kenny Chesney, Joe Stampley, and Charlie Pride. So let's kick off this third hour with just two songs by Charlie Rich that were written by Norro Wilson. Here's the old Silver Fox with The Most Beautiful Girl in the World and Behind Closed Doors.

0: got a voice. You are listening to 9 hours north of Nashville on Cerny Lampton's Big Country 103.9. Well, friends and neighbors, let's talk a little bit about Harold Lloyd Jenkins, who is probably better known by his stage name, Conway Twitty. And yes, folks, it is absolutely true that he came up with his stage name by looking at a map. Yep, I'm serious. Yes, I have embellished the odd story for comedic effect, but this is true. You see, Harold would see Conway, Arkansas, and Twitty, Texas on the map. And he put them together, and the rest is history. Now, over the course of his amazing career, Conway would have 40 number one hits, which was a record that he held for two decades. Well, it would be on June 6th of the year 1970 that Conway would be at the number one spot on the Billboard Country Singles Charts with Hello, Darlin'. So let's play that one for you. And then, sadly, Conway would pass on June 5th from a stomach aneurysm in 1993. So let's play another Conway song as well. Here's Conway with Hello, Darlin' and Tight Fitting Jeans.
1: 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Nice to see you.

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earlier in the show, we played John Prine's Angel of Montgomery. And, well, folks, John Prine would co-write this first song that we're going to play for you in this segment with Roger Cook. Now, Roger also co-wrote the Hollies' hit Long Cool Woman in a Black Dress. Yeah, okay, sorry. Squirrel and devil music, rock and roll. But it is a great song. Well, folks, it would be on June 6th of the year 1998 that George Strait's I Just Want to Dance With You would become a number one hit on the Billboard Country Singles charts. And this would be George's 42nd number one hit. And it was, of course, co-written by John Prine. And then let's wish a happy belated birthday to Curtis Wright, who was born on June 6th, 1955 in Huntington, Pennsylvania. Now, for those of you wondering who he was, well, Curtis was the guitarist and backup vocalist in Vern Gosden's band in the late 1980s. And then he would become the backing vocalist on hits on songs by like Tim McGraw, Randy Travis, and Daryl Worley. And he would also write Ronnie Millsap's A Woman in Love, Clay Walker's What's It to You, and he would also co-write Shenandoah's Next to You, Next to Me. So let's play that one for you as well. Here's King George with I Just Want to Dance With You and Shenandoah with Next to You, Next to Me.

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Well, Crystal Gayle would start her musical career by singing backup vocals in her sister, Loretta Lynn's band, and big sister Loretta would help Gayle eventually get signed to Decca Records in about 1970. Now, however, she really truly only found minor success, and she would leave the label and sign with United Artists Records, and that's when she started working with producer Alan Reynolds. And it would be at this time that Gayle would begin to develop her own musical identity, which was more kind of, I guess I would have to say, kind of a country pop sound for that time frame. Well, this song would be written by Richard Lee, and it would be the lead-off single from Crystal's fourth studio album, We Must Believe in Magic. And it is absolutely one of her signature songs. Now, when this song was released, it would become a worldwide hit, holding the top spot on the Billboard country charts for 4 weeks, and it was also a huge crossover hit, holding the top spot on the pop charts for 2 weeks as well. Yep. And this song would also earn Crystal a Grammy for Best Female Country Vocal Performance. Here's Crystal Gayle with Don't It Make My Brown Eyes Blue.

0: Well, friends and neighbors, it's looking like we need to take a quick commercial break. But please don't go anywhere, because when we come back, we're going to open up the Canadian Country Cupboard one more time and pull out two, okay, I'm going to call them great songs, by this local group. Now, this band celebrated their 20-year anniversary last year. Okay, yeah, all right, okay, sorry. It's my band, Scott Maneri and the Barn Burners. And we are super excited to tell you that we will be back at the Alvinston Rodeo on June 13th. We take the stage at 9:30. So to get you in the mood, here is Steel Driving Man and Big Red Truck. Stick around, folks. We will be right back with another barn-burning Canadian country covered segment of 9 hours north of Nashville.
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11: The St. Clair Township Fire Department battled a pair of fires this week. The Salvation Army temporarily closed its food bank. The body of a missing swimmer was recovered from Lake Huron, and Sarnia police seized a large amount of cocaine in a drug bust.
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13: You finally got your advertisement plastered on the backrest of that bus stop bench. Looks good. 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Adam, Isaac, and Soderberg. 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Unfortunately, benches have a way of enticing people to sit down. So when Mr. and Mrs. Callahan park themselves on two-thirds of that bench a good half hour before their number 7 bus arrives, passersby can plainly see that Adam is lit. Should have advertised on the radio. Every word is heard. 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

Well, friends and neighbors, it would be on June 7th of 1991 that Alan Jackson would sing Here in the Real World as he joined the Grand Ole Opry, and he would be inducted by Roy Acuff and Randy Travis. So let's play that song for you as well. And then, folks, it would also be on June 7th, but in 1993, that Vince Gill would win four times at the TNN Music City News Awards. And Alan Jackson actually would win three awards, including Entertainer of the Year. Here's one by old Alan and one by old Vince.

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9: Welcome to the Scott Maneri and the Barn Burners segment of 9 hours north of Nashville. Yes, we did play a couple of our songs a little earlier. My show, my rules. Well, this one's tough. Sadly, it was 6 years ago that our Sarnia music family would lose the great singer, guitar player, and keyboard player, Dave Grennan. And now, I was lucky enough to perform on stage with Dave several times, and I'm even more proud that he played piano and keyboards on many of my songs. And this song really and truly has my favorite Dave Grennan solo on it. This is the title track of our fourth CD, Believe Me When I Lie to You, featuring Dave on the piano. It's fantastic. You are very much missed, Dave. And you're very much remembered. Thanks for sharing your talent and your music with all of us.

Well, that was Believe Me When I Lie to You, featuring the late, great Dave Grennan on the piano. Hope you liked it. Rest in peace, Dave. Okay, friends and neighbors, we are winding things down here on 9 hours north of Nashville, and I want to thank you for tuning in this week. I hope you all have a great week, and if you have the chance to make someone smile, go for it. I promise you, you won't regret it. And as always, keep your radio locked right here on Big Country 103.9 for all the latest news and updates. Well, sadly, it would be on June 8th in the year 2001 that John Hartford's funeral would be held at his Madison, Tennessee home. And it was attended by literally the who's who of country. Now, for those of you wondering who John was, well, he was an incredible musician and composer. And in fact, this song was probably his most successful as a songwriter. So until next week, I'm your host, Scott Maneri, and this is Glenn Campbell with Gentle on My Mind. Peace, love, and twang, y'all.

0: with an update from SarniaNewsToday.ca. I'm Jess Monday. Organizers are excited with how the annual Kids Bike Rally is growing. The third annual event will be held on June 13th. It's geared towards kids between the ages of 4 and 12 and includes safety lessons, an obstacle course, and bike decorating. New Sarnia Community Partnerships and Events Manager Carrie Gabriel says there will be a chance to win prizes.
1: The kids will actually get a passport, and once they get their stickers from the safety questions, they'll be able to spin our big prize wheel and have a chance to even win a brand new bike.
0: The free event was previously held at Lambton College and will be held at Canadair Park this year. Gabriel says there will also be more space and an opportunity for more participants. A new report from Food Banks Canada says that the country's employment insurance system no longer serves the broader workforce. In its latest poverty report card released this week, the organization said the labor market has shifted towards part-time, temporary, and contract work, while EI only caters to a shrinking workforce that has stable, full-time work with a single employer. Food Banks Canada Chief Executive Kirsten Beardsley said in a media statement that the outdated system is one of the greatest threats to Canada's resiliency as unemployment remains elevated and households struggle to keep up with the cost of living. The report suggests EI eligibility is at the heart of the issue. EI requires claimants to accumulate a set number of insurable hours within a fixed period. The report says irregular hours, multiple jobs, and contract work make qualifying for EI more difficult, even for those with consistent jobs. In the WNBA, Chicago faces Detroit at 3 this afternoon, and Portland plays Los Angeles at 7. In Major League Baseball, Seattle is up against Detroit just after 1 this afternoon, and the Blue Jays play Baltimore just after 3. Clear skies today with a high of 20. The UV index is expected to be quite high. Tonight, things are cooling down with a clear low of 12. Monday, sunny with a high of 29, falling to a clear low of 18 in the evening. Tuesday, cloudy with a 60% chance for showers and a chance for thunderstorms with a high of 29. Going down to a cloudy low of 19 overnight. Wednesday, cloudy with a chance for rain and a high of 30. It's currently 15 degrees. I'm Jess Monday.
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4: The St. Clair Township Fire Department battled a pair of fires this week. The Salvation Army temporarily closed its food bank. The body of a missing swimmer was recovered from Lake Huron. And Sarnia police seized a large amount of cocaine in a drug bust.
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1: Clear skies today. Tonight, things are cooling down to a clear low of 12. Monday, sunny with a high of 29, falling to a clear low of 20 in the evening. Tuesday, cloudy with a 60% chance for rain and a risk of thunderstorms with a high of 27, going down to a cloudy low of 19 with a chance for showers overnight. Wednesday, cloudy with a chance for rain and a high of 31.
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0: Hear the beat of Dancing Feet as the Tony Award-winning musical 42nd Street taps its way into Grand Bend. 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
1: The weather.
2: Clear skies today. Tonight, things are cooling down to a clear low of 12. Monday, sunny with a high of 29, falling to a clear low of 20 in the evening. Tuesday, cloudy with a 60% chance for rain and a risk of thunderstorms with a high of 27. Going down to a cloudy low of 19 with a chance for showers overnight. Wednesday, cloudy with a chance for rain and a high of 31.
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1: Clear skies today. Tonight, things are cooling down to a clear low of 12. Monday, sunny with a high of 29, falling to a clear low of 20 in the evening. Tuesday, cloudy with a 60% chance for rain and a risk of thunderstorms with a high of 27. Going down to a cloudy low of 19 with a chance for showers overnight. Wednesday, cloudy with a chance for rain and a high of 31.
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1: Clear skies today. Tonight, things are cooling down to a clear low of 12. Monday, sunny with a high of 29, falling to a clear low of 20 in the evening. Tuesday, cloudy with a 60% chance for rain and a risk of thunderstorms with a high of 27, going down to a cloudy low of 19 with a chance for showers overnight. Wednesday, cloudy with a chance for rain and a high of 31.
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2: The St. Clair Township Fire Department battled a pair of fires this week. The Salvation Army temporarily closed its food bank. The body of a missing swimmer was recovered from Lake Huron. And Sarnia Police seized a large amount of cocaine in a drug bust.
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